Good evening. You're tuned to 91.9 FM, WDRT Viroqua. This is Driftless Jazz. My name is Terry. I'll be here with you until 9 o'clock, bringing you 2 hours of excellent jazz music. Start things off tonight with trumpeter Nathan Davis. Tune off of the album The Hip Walk. Heard the title track off of that one, and that was a 1965 SABA Records release. Also on that track, we heard from Carmel Jones on trumpet, Francie Boland on piano, Jimmy Wood on bass, and Kenny Clark on drums. We're going to hear from John Jenkins and Donald Byrd up next, a tune called Orpheus.

Joe Henderson. A tune called Inner Urge off of his album, The Standard Joe, 1991 Red Records. An album featuring standards of Joe Henderson. And we heard from trumpeter Kenny Dorm just before that, title track off of his album Whistle Stop. That's a 1961 Blue Note Records release. More from Nathan Davis just before that, theme from Zoltan off of his album Happy Girl, 1965 MPS Records. Drummer Elvin Jones just before that, tune off of Elvin, 1962 Riverside Records. We heard Buzz At. And we started things off with trumpeter Donald Byrd and reeds player John Jenkins, tuned by John Jenkins called Orpheus off of the album Jazz Eyes. That was a 1957 Regent Records release. 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Thanks for tuning in tonight. We are going to hear a live one from Oscar Peterson, a tune called Soon.

Bassist William Parker and drummer Hamid Drake with a tune called Loom Song. Love that one off of their album Piercing the Veil, 2001 AUM Fidelity Records. We heard from Black Flower just before that with Fly High Oh My off of their EP Intermediate State, 2018 SD Band Ultra. Just before the 8 o'clock hour, we heard from Jonathan Finlayson, called Faints off of Three Times Around. That was another 2018 release from Pi Recordings. And the Stanley Cowell Trio just before that. It's a tune called Kalamasi off of their album Illusion Suite. That was released by ECM Records in 1973. And we started things off, live one from the Oscar Peterson Trio. The Trio, live from Chicago. It was a 1961 Verve Records release, and that tune was called Soon. Thanks for tuning in to Driftless Jazz here on WDRT Community Radio, 91.9 FM and WDRT.org. Appreciate you being out there tonight. As always, if you want to hit me up, shoot me an email, terry at WDRT.org. That's T-E-R-R-Y at WDRT.org. We're going to hear another one from the Stanley Cowell Trio off of that Illusion Suite album. It's called Ibn Mukhtar Mustafa. See you in a bit.

Joe Henderson and Alice Coltrane, a tune called Fire off of The Elements. That was a 1974 Milestone Records release. And we heard from the Heliocentrics just before that with Left to Our Own Devices off of their 2020 Madlib Invasion album, Telemetric Sounds. Love the drummer, Malcolm Cotto of the Heliocentrics. Just some really, really great stuff from them. And the Sahib Shahab Quintet, the title track off of Seeds. That was a 1968 release. And we heard from Arthur Blythe just before that with My Son Ra off of his 2002 Savant Records release called Focus. Started things off with the Stanley Cowell Trio. Another one off of the Illusion Suite album, 1973 ECM Records. We heard Ibn Mukhtar Mustafa. And that about wraps it up here for another edition of Driftless Jazz. Be sure to tune in again next week. We'll have more great jazz music. And on it goes here at Community Radio. 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

0: and just look up and think about when the sky's blue. I don't know what to think about you. 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
1: 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You just heard Blue.

Good evening. You are listening to WDRT 91.9 FM. This is DJ Dad. Welcome back to Pillow Jams. You just heard Cool Sounds with Just a Dream. Before that was George Bloomfield with False Start, Toledo with Dog Has Its Day, Grayson Ham with You and I, Magic Owl with Hello, Shabasan and Kurgovich with I Am So Happy With My Little Dog, Boy Deco with Strangers, Vetiver with From Now On, and we started off this set with Jose Jr.'s CTFO. We have just over an hour together to wind down your Tuesday night. If you are just tuning in, we're riding the progressive radio waves tonight, listening to tracks new to me and you. Remember, everything you hear on Pillow Jams has never been played on this show before. We're spinning new tunes every week or every other week. So with that, let's get back to the music. Next up is Find Food Market with Wild World. Keep it locked.

Good evening. You are listening to WDRT Viroqua 91.9 FM. This is DJ Dad. Welcome to Pillow Jams. You just heard Real Life by Blacktop. Before that was Him to Me by Nightlands, Lifeboat by Sweet and Lonely, Car to Go by New Bloom, Wild World by Fine Food Market, and that is what we started off the set with. Thank you for joining me to cap off your Tuesday the right way. If you're new here, Pillow Jam spins new music to you and me every other Tuesday evening from 9 to 11 p.m. here on WDRT. We have just under an hour left together tonight. I've been really loving this set, so let's just get right back to it. Things are going to get a little more emotional in the back half of this show. Coming up, we'll hear from Joe Caplow, Free Range, Sam Burton, and more. Next up is Dream Sitch with Deep Seat. Keep it locked.

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This is DJ Dad with Pillow Jams. You just heard Credit Electric with Pages. Before that was Smog with Drinking at the Dam, Acetone with Return from the Ice, Los Los with All Through the Day, Sam Burton with Nothing Touches Me, May Powell with Tangerine, Bill Callahan with Sycamore, Free Range with Big Star, Joe Caplow with Avery, Willie J. Healy with Black Camaro, and we started off this set with Dream Stitch's Deep Seat. Thanks for joining me over the last few hours and immersing yourself in some progressive sounds. I hope by now you're closing the chapter on your Tuesday night. We have just a few songs left in tonight's show. I'll be back here in 2 weeks on September 15th with some more fun. After this show, stay tuned for Reelin' with the Feelin', which will take us through to midnight. All right, well, next up is Little Wings with Gold Teeth. You'll also hear from Paul and the Trees, Emma Oldyear, Twain, and Tim Hill before the hour is up. Thanks for listening. Keep it locked.

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Miranda, walking the streets down by the hacienda, up to Boot Hill, they'd like to send you.

0: That was a. I'm not sure how to pronounce it. Gymnopedias. Number three, played by Frank Glazer, written by Eric Satie. Too much information, police. Cow calculator. Steve Miller Band. Russians. Sting. Monday, Mamas and Papas. Haunted House. Jumpin' Gene Simmons. Girl Don't Tell Me. Beach Boys. Billy Number Four. Bob Dylan off of Pat Garrett and Billy the Kid. And this is Kent. Reeling with a Feeling, Tuesday nights, 11 p.m. Beach Boys. One of my listeners, Ron McGuire, interesting guy. He's out every Saturday with us, Saturday mornings, 11 o'clock. We're on the corner downtown protesting from a long time ago the Palestinian problem. You know, that they're still being killed over in Palestine by Israel. We have no right supporting Israel, a genocide. It's terrible. It's just going on and on. And I think I'm, along with Ron and some others, just very frustrated with the situation. And we do what we can. And I guess what we're doing is protesting. So if you see Ron, if he's out there. He usually has a Palestinian flag. Ron is from New York. He's a lawyer. He did a lot of pro bono political cases back in the 60s. And he's got a lot of experience with civil rights. He has a lot to say about the political situation. Very interesting to hear. And he's also likes the Beach Boys. And I can kind of relate to that. I was California kid, born and raised, listened to the Beach Boys a lot. And Ron, he's the same age over on the other coast, I guess he was at the time. So anyway, Ron wanted me to talk about my motorcycle trips. And I've done it before. This one trip I'll talk about that I put 5,000 miles on it. So I had my camper with my BMW motorcycle, and I towed this little compact camp. I've talked about it before on the air. It's a great, probably the best investment I've made. Sleeps two people. I'm 6 foot high, and I can stand up in it. And Linda was accompanying me at one time. And we can sleep in it, and it's a pop-up little tent, and it's 250 pounds. It's probably, once it's folded up, it's only sits about 3 foot high, and it's maybe 4 foot by 5 foot. And, it's a great little camper, compact camp with spelled with K's if you look it up online. I took the camper with me on the BMW. When was it? I don't know, 3 or 4 years ago. And I thank my wife, Linda, for being patient with me and realizing how important it is for me to get out, camp, and just be out on the motorcycle, which is really just, I think it keeps me young. Hasn't killed me yet, and I love it. I put 100,000 miles on that BMW, so it's kind of like I've bonded with it. Got me through this last episode that I won't go into now, but anyway, I went out to, I wanted to go out to the west and hit the road.
1: down through Iowa, southern part of Iowa, and then Nebraska. Kind of really just interstate, pretty boring. Stopping at rest stops. People would always engage you for the motorcycle. You know, it opens a lot of doors. People want to talk to motorcyclists. You know, if you're in a car, you're all closed up. People don't approach you, but motorcycles, they do. And I like that. Breaks up the monotony of the trip. And as one rest stop I stopped at, I met, I forget his name. Anyway, he had a Goldwing, and he had his own homemade camper on it, and he had his dog with him. And, so I had to talk to him. And we seemed to hit it off. We had kind of the same ethos, you know, travel, camp, live cheaply as possible, see the country. And so we rode together and through Iowa, in Newton, Iowa. I remember the last time I was in Newton, Iowa, they made parts for giant wind machines. And it was filled up. I didn't have the camper then. I loaded all my stuff on the bike. And that was kind of it's always kind of a challenge. Knowing where everything is, trying not to unpack just to get at something that you need on the road. The camping part of it is kind of exhausting while being exhilarating at the same time. So it's a lot of work. Either way you go, camper is nice because you got a lot of storage. You don't have to be so organized. Anyway, it was kind of getting late in the day. I stopped at Newton. I went to a campground. I think it was a Yogi Bear or something. And they wanted $20 or something. And I just said, I had a hammock, you know. I just string up my hammock. I just need a couple of trees. I'm not going to pay $20 for that. Anyway, they, you know, that's policy. They couldn't do anything about it. So I was getting tired. I said, okay. Well, I guess I'll get a room. So I stopped at this sleazy little motel. And went into the office. And there was an Indian guy, Patel, I think his name was. I don't know. They got a lot of Patels over there in India. I don't know how they keep them all straight. So he was behind the counter. And, you know, I went in, explained to him, gave him the sob story that, you know, I'm looking for a place, and I don't care what you got, you know, broom closet or whatever. And he kind of looked at me. I guess he felt sorry for me. So he goes back. His whole family's in the back room. They're probably cooking dinner or something, and the kids and everything. So, you know, he's got his wife and family there. And then he's talking to them in their language. And then he comes back and he says, well, you know, we do have a room. There's kind of a problem. The guy that was renting it, he's in jail now. But he left his stuff in the corner. And he said, you know, if you could just keep it there, I'll come back here hopefully soon. He says, you know, we could rent it to you, but with that understanding, you know, so I said, yeah, sure, I'll take it. So anyway, I spent the night there, and, you know, that was a trip. You know, it was a bed to sleep in, and it wasn't too bad. So then on the road, we're going pretty boring. Gosh, I don't know. I can't think of his name now. Randy from Muscadet. yeah, this guy that I met on the road at the rest stop with his homemade camper and his dog and the Goldwing Honda was from Muscadet, you know, out in the middle of Iowa. And I meet him. And, you know, we decide we're going to the same area. And so we ride together. It's always nice to ride with somebody else if they're compatible, you know, if we can, you know, everything else works out. And Randy, he was a truck driver, so he knew some of the angles that I hadn't known. And he said, you know, if you want a shower, he says, you go to a truck stop, you know, the ones that offer showers, the big ones. And, you know, you catch a driver at the pump and ask him if he's going to use his shower ticket, because they give you shower tickets when you fill up on your truck. And a lot of them got too many tickets. They don't take the showers. So they just give you a ticket, and then, you know, you can get a nice shower. They got it all, you know, all organized for the showers. They got, you know, they call your name. You got a key. You got a private area. You got everything you need in that area and the shower, and you get your shower, take as long as you want. And I thought, oh, man, this is great. This is worth knowing just for the, you know, it was a great idea, and, you know, my kind of shower, you know, free. You're kind of using something that they offer, and, you know, you don't have to pay anything, you know. So that's great. I like that. Yeah, so this trip went on. I'll continue next time, but we continued on. Let's see what I can remember. I should write things down, but you know, basically it's just beautiful country. You're out, air blowing through your helmet. Everything was great. So we headed headed west. And no problems. Randy met up with this preacher from San Diego, a friend of his. It's kind of his sugar daddy. He kind of had money, and he would want to ride with Randy and pay for his motels and things. So we met up with him, and and that was that part of the trip. Well, I'm running out of gas with my voice here, so... thanks for listening. This is Reeling with a Feeling, Tuesday nights, 11 p.m.

0: Stray Cat Blues, Rolling Stones, Am I What, Traffic, Am I What Was, Ramble On, Led Zeppelin, Be Home Soon, Randy Newman, In the Highways, Pearsall Sisters, Sea Cruise, Freddie Ford. And this is Kent signing off. Thanks for listening.
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lejos mucho. Y ya de lejos no veo bebé. Te coge mejor.

Bienvenidos, you're in the Afrosonic Taxi for another journey into music with African roots worldwide. I'm your driver, DJ K, and today we're parked on the Pacific region of Colombia. From here, we'll travel along the coast and across the Atlantic to hear artists who've influenced Afro-Colombian music and others who've carried Colombia to new lands. We started with Bayuco, a Pacifico group that has added electricity of the city to the traditional rhythms of Tumaco. Now to the Caribbean coast with one of the masters of champeta, Batata, and his group Su Rumba Palenquera.

coming to you from the studios of KPSQLP in downtown Fayetteville, Arkansas. You're in the Afrosonic Taxi with your driver, DJ K. We just heard the Maku sound system, made up of Colombian artists in New York City. And before that, Abelardo Carbono. Next to Brussels, where three Colombian immigrants teamed up with artists from Belgium, Chile, and Vietnam to form La Chiva Gentiva.

another Colombian powerhouse, Tribu Bajaru. Before that, two from the DRC Congo, Jocelyn Balu, preceded by Diblo Dibala and Sira Nimbenza. Next stop, Lyon, France, where the group Pique take Afro-Colombian Curalao into new lands.

Che Sadaka, the Argentine-Colombian band based in Barcelona, Spain, and the Colombian group Mama Julia in Los Sonidos Ambulantes. We also heard another by Siren and Benza of the DRC and the Guadalupian trio Del Gri. You've been riding in the Afrosonic Taxi, where we break down borders with music and give you a soundtrack to move with light through troubling times. Until next time, may you experience a bit of peace. And be sure to stay in community with Community Radio. Now African System International will take us home.

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1: Next on What's the Frequency, Kenneth?
2: Congress controls federal property. It's not his White House.
1: I'm Paul Fisher.
2: It's not his building. And of course, if he's got the right to bulldoze the East Wing of the White House, he can bulldoze the West Wing of the White House. He can just burn the whole thing down like the British did in the War of 1812.
1: The U.S. Supreme Court ruled construction can continue on Trump's $400 million to billion-dollar ballroom. The decision was 5-4 on a technicality. The conservative majority said the National Trust didn't have legal standing to bring the case because it had no injury from the ballroom construction. Chief Justice Roberts sided with the three liberal justices, and in his dissenting opinion, Justice Roberts wrote this, quote, "Construction of the ballroom has proceeded apace for the better part of a year. That construction is likely unlawful." Pursuant to its plenary constitutional authority over the District of Columbia and federal property, Congress has explicitly prohibited the construction of any building or structure on any reservation, park, or public grounds of the federal government in the District of Columbia without express authority of Congress. In other words, the probably illegal construction of Trump's ballroom can take place only because Republicans in Congress refuse to challenge the lawfulness of what Trump is doing.
2: It's outrageous. It's a scandal, but it's also totally predictable. I mean, Article 1, Section 8, Clause 17 of the Constitution makes it perfectly clear. Congress controls federal property. It's not his White House. It's not his building. And of course, if he's got the right to bulldoze the East Wing of the White House, he can bulldoze the West Wing of the White House.
3: You cannot give me what you do not have.
2: He can just burn the whole thing down like the British did in the War of 1812.
3: Follow the light in the darkness, find what you lack.
2: If it's his to decide what to do with.
3: What of the future? What of the past? Listen for love and find your way back.
2: But of course, Trump proceeds on the New York real estate magnate's motto, which is go ahead and start doing the destruction or the demolition or the renovation, and then the courts are going to have to catch up with you. And he has a compliant court here with that five-justice mega majority to allow him to do whatever he wants. And, you know, somehow we're going to have to vindicate and pull back Congress's essential powers over the federal government.
3: I tried to hold it with shaking.
2: I mean, he's defacing, he's desecrating.
3: But I cannot receive what I do not believe.
2: He's scrawling graffiti all over the buildings. He's demolishing the buildings. And
3: call it perspective, call it a game. Take it from me, it's all an illusion.
2: He thinks it's for him to decide.
3: Forgive the misstep, love the mistake. That is the magic we create.
1: The courts are still clogged with Trump cases that Trump hopes the Supreme Court will decide his way. Like letting him order the Postal Service to rule on who gets a mail-in ballot. And if your state doesn't provide a voting list, you don't get a mail-in ballot. Also, Trump is still trying to get his name on the Kennedy Center facade, this time for restoring and renovating it. even though he is now threatening to demolish the Kennedy Center altogether and perhaps replace it with an outdoor arena if he doesn't get his way.
3: You cannot give me what you do not have.
1: The federal judge who ordered Trump to remove the lettering calling it the Trump Kennedy Center is now presiding over Trump's attempt to get his name back on as a benefactor. Judge said he wants to know why the Trump-dominated Kennedy Center board has set September 8th to activate its plan.
3: The mistake, this is the magic we create.
1: What's the rush?
3: Holding on way.
1: And did they already order new lettering and hire construction crews to restore Trump's name? And while we're at it, the judge wanted to know why Trump needs his name on the building now as the one who, quote-unquote, restored and renovated the Kennedy Center before he actually restores and renovates it. Commerce Secretary Howard Lutnick, who attended the court hearing, had an enlightening explanation for that.
4: The board wants to give the president credit for the renovation and put his name on the building. Why not do that in 2 years after the renovation is done? Isn't that usually how it works?
5: It's not usually how it works. The idea, when you have the greatest philanthropist, the guy who's going to raise you $500 million, you just need him to agree. And whatever the terms are, since you know he is the most credible person in the world, when he says, I'm going to raise the money, you know he's going to raise the money, you need to induce him, entice him, get him to agree to wear it and do it. And the board has made that decision. It's a prudent decision for the board. I listened to the board discuss it. It is very, very prudent. If they said, well, maybe I'll do it later, right? Well, maybe he'll raise the money later. That's not the way it works. So you make an agreement. If you could shake hands with President Donald J. Trump to raise you $500 million, and your inducement to him, the board's inducing him, saying, I'll acknowledge you if you raise me the money, commit to raise me the money and I'll acknowledge you. If he commits to raise the money, I'd acknowledge him. I'd do it in a minute. How much do letters cost? Right? And if he didn't do it, you could always take the letters down. He's going to do it. He's the President of the United States. He delivers every time he says it. It's just the right thing to do. It's smart for the board to do it.
6: Throwing a tantrum. He's not getting his way. We've been in federal court, as Simone just said. This started back in December when he muted my microphone. And then within 48 hours after the board, his hand-picked board, decided that they would put his name up. Now, how did those letters they were already made and up within 48 hours. So they had determined this. Well before the board voted.
7: Right.
6: So that's the first point we need to know, that they make decisions and then they bring it to the board because they know that his hand-picked board members are going to do everything he wants to do.

But the thing that has been so rewarding and successful that we continue the fight is because not only Judge Cooper, but two district court, Washington, mm-hmm. D.C. district,

Like most matters of Trumpification, Trump's latest one, the announcement of the biggest ever oil deal in history, with Venezuela, bears some looking into. To hear Trump tell it, the U.S. has negotiated a 100-year-long majority stake in 65 billion barrels worth of untapped Venezuelan oil. Under the ground in 17 fields. That will bring down U.S. gas prices and double the U.S. strategic oil reserve. Now for the fine print. It'll take years and billions of dollars to upgrade and replace Venezuela's outdated drilling technology to extract the oil. So don't expect any quick relief at the gas pump or the strategic oil reserve. Venezuela's recent earthquake disaster may make this even more complicated.

0: And where's the money coming from? Most major oil companies shied away from investing in Venezuela's oil when Trump first approached them after the Maduro snatch and grab, saying it was too risky and not worth it. But even if Trump did find an oil company willing to do it, there's a bigger issue. Cited by veteran U.S. diplomat Michael McFaul.
1: This is imperialism. This is 19th century imperialism. Century imperialism, when countries in the north went to countries in the south. Military power and military force to extract gold, silver, spices, oil. That's what President Trump is doing with this deal. I'm embarrassed as an American.
2: El paso del gigante.
1: To be associated with a government that is doing this. The whole world will react the same way, and the Venezuelan people are reacting that way, because the second thing that is so outrageous about this deal is he's done it with a dictator. Delcy Rodriguez has no legitimacy inside Venezuela. She's never been elected to anything else. She was the vice president.

president to Maduro. And yet that is the person that we're doing this deal with, leaving out the preferences of the citizens of Venezuela.

I think it's a really bad deal, and I don't think it's going to work. If you're on a board of any serious company, you're going to invest hundreds of billions of dollars when your property rights are guaranteed by Donald Trump and the illegitimate dictator of Venezuela. To me, that is a very imprudent decision, and my prediction is this will fall apart.

I think it's three things. I mean, first of all, it's not personal. It's kind of against the idea, this establishment idea, that one person ought to be able to hang on to a seat in Congress for 50 years, even if the world is, you know, passing him by. So it's kind of this, like, establishment idea that personal power is more important than public service that, as a vet, I really resent. The second point, though, is that if we win the Senate, John, it will almost certainly be by just one vote. And we cannot afford to have someone miss a vote due to a medical issue or anything else and potentially have that turn into another conservative Trump-appointed Supreme Court justice. The stakes are just too high. Hurt yourself with sin, resist the urge to grin. And we should learn the lessons of Dianne Feinstein and Joe Biden and Ruth Bader Ginsburg, and of course on the other side of the aisle, Mitch McConnell, Lindsey Graham, and recognize that there's just simply a risk when you reelect someone at 80. He'd be closer to 90 at the end of his next term than 80. But the third reason, which I think is really resonating right now, is that you've got to have a new generation of leaders to take on a new generation of challenges and opportunities.

0: generational change primary runoff, this time Democrats for the Senate in Massachusetts, but with a twist. Democratic Congressman Seth Moulton seeking to unseat 80-year-old incumbent Ed Markey. But it was hard for Moulton to portray himself as more energetic or progressive than Markey, who has a record of progressive politics, and who still says things like this.
1: It is critical that we abolish ICE now. We need to impeach Donald Trump now.
0: And it was Markey, not Moulton, who got the endorsements of progressives like AOC, Elizabeth Warren, and Markey's fellow 80-something, Bernie Sanders.
2: Are you ready for a radical idea? How about having a country where the people rule, one person, one vote, billionaires don't buy elections?
0: Heading into the runoff, Markey was a clear favorite in the poll.

0: There's continuing fallout from the recent primaries in Wyoming. Not about who was on the ballot, but who turned up at a polling station. Two DOJ election monitors showed up without prior notice. At a polling place in Cheyenne.
1: I feel like the sound.
0: And got pushy about wanting to see voting procedure documents and talking to polling officials and even wanting to talk to voters. Until the Laramie County clerk Deborah Lee told them no. According to Lee, quote, this was a poorly managed exercise and one that showed complete disregard for our state laws and administration of our elections. The Republican governor of Wyoming, Mark Gordon, did call the DOJ monitor's actions, quote, irregular and a bit aggressive.
2: Here was, the whole time your teeth chattered, been chill and convincing, small knot of hands escaping.
0: He asked state officials to look into it, and briefly, on camera, he said this.
2: I'll send off in that bag, over my shoulder a shovel, dropping dirt on this small patch of grass.
3: Federal government coming in and taking our guns. I don't like that. And I don't like the federal government coming in and taking our votes either.
2: I couldn't stop the time I had. I couldn't stop the time I had. I couldn't stop the time.

0: Now that Trump's Fed chair, Kevin Warsh, has taken over from Jerome Powell, the Business Times have been waiting for him to signal what's next from the Fed. Warsh finally did send a signal at a meeting in Jackson Hole, and the people who understand Fed talk said that when you translate it into English, Warsh was signaling that inflation was still running too high. And the Fed may raise interest rates to cool it down. Or as Warsh put it,
1: the unanimous view of the FOMC. Labor markets were stable, output solid, but inflation remained too high. Good majority of my colleagues and I thought the wiser course was to await new information in the intermeeting period. Especially given possible developments in supply chains, investment flows, and geopolitics, before deciding whether a change in interest rate policy was advisable. We expressed our joint readiness to act as circumstances, require. The Fed's preferred measure of inflation, the one I talked about earlier, the 12-month change in the PC price index stands at 3.7%. The 6-month change, a little above 4. The comparable measures from the CPI index are also elevated, as are core measures both of PCE and CPI inflation. None of these measures are perfect, but they all tell a similar story. Inflation is running above our 2% target. So the Fed's predominant focus right now should be on prices. So on the employment side of the Fed's dual mandate, the country's doing well. Labor markets are quite stable. The jobless rate at 4.1% remains low by historical standards. It hasn't changed much in a couple.

0: Hello, I'm Dan Rather, and you're listening to What's the Frequency, Kenneth? With musical host Paul Fisher in New York City.
1: T-minus 30 seconds.
2: NASA launched a new space telescope. A next generation Hubble. Named after Nancy Grace Roman, known as Mother of Hubble, and who was NASA's first chief of astronomy.
1: T-minus 15 seconds.

0: The Nancy Grace Roman Telescope will use infrared and other tech.
1: T-minus 10, 9, 8, 7, 6, 5, 4.
0: To cover a vision field 100 times bigger than Hubble.
1: Ignition and liftoff. Go Falcon Heavy.
0: To collect far more data.
2: And liftoff of NASA's Roman Space Telescope on a mission to revolutionize our understanding of the universe.

0: primary science instrument on Roman. It's the instrument that allows us the panoramic imagery that make Roman so iconic. And in fact, we've got here the engineering model of the detector, the part that senses the light. And you'll see that that is the logo that we use for this mission.
1: Well, that makes sense. And actually, I think this is interesting to point out that this is a two-scale model. Like, this is the shape, size, everything.
0: That's it. That's exactly what it is like.
1: Yeah, that's amazing.
2: Falcon Heavy soaring.
3: Power and telemetry nominal.

0: And then this next one over here right behind us, this is the coronagraph.
1: Yes, so that's a subscale model. The actuality is the coronagraph instrument is about the size of a baby grand piano.
0: Yeah.
1: And it has in it a complex set of optics that carefully adjust the light that's coming in to suppress the light of a star so that we can see the reflected light of a planet orbiting that star. This is probably the most complex scientific instrument NASA has ever made.

Roman is going to understand or give us the data that we need to understand the nature of the universe we live in. And obviously, you can't see the invisible. I mean, that would be stupid. But what we can do is we can make measurements of billions of galaxies. We can precisely measure the shape of hundreds of millions of galaxies. We can precisely measure the position and distance. And we can use that to measure how the structure in our own universe has grown over cosmic time.

We can use that to measure how our universe itself has expanded over cosmic time. And when you combine those two pieces of information, we can get at the heart of the nature of dark matter. This is matter that does not shine in normal light, so it's invisible. And dark energy, which is some weird property of the universe that pushes things apart.

0: The telescope is stationing itself 1.2 million miles from Earth, known as the Lagrange point, where gravity allows space telescopes to stay in place for long periods without having to use thrusters to maintain their position.
1: Falcon 9 is supersonic.
2: Picking up speed and altitude very quickly. Engines will throttle down slightly.

But I find the scope is extraordinary. We just have huge numbers of things. I mean, we will do a survey of our own Milky Way galaxy and find 20 billion stars.

It will give us an exquisite view into the archaeology of our own galaxy. And that's just one science case. You know, who doesn't want to? Well, I personally can't imagine not wanting to understand how the universe itself actually works.

0: And then we're going to do an amazing survey of
1: two boosters. Followed by that, we will then have Miko of the main core.

0: And then stage separation of that, as well as
1: hundreds of millions of stars in our galaxy. We're going to point at a patch of sky, and every 12 and a half minutes, go back and take a look. So we're going to have this incredible movie.
2: Unbelievable.

0: And we will find with those, you know, we're not going to just monitor several hundred million stars. We're going to use those data to find thousands of new planets.
1: We don't even know yet.
2: Side booster separation confirmed.

0: They'll, in addition to helicopters...
1: Speaking of aviation tech...
0: All of these letters are hand-carved and put into the Blackstone, which is also about 35,000 pounds.
1: President Trump wants to make sure that everyone knows about his new White House helipad. And how convenient it will be to get from the cockpit to the cocktails for his invited guests. No, really.
0: Oh yeah, now you can do a much better state. This will be much better for state arrival. And in fact, instead of being on grass now, they'll be using that almost like a table. They can have events on it. They can have people go there for cocktails and then walk to the ballroom after that's finished. We can have really incredible. This is unbelievable for state.
1: The White House seemed less eager to share that communications between the president's chopper, Marine One, and air traffic controllers at Reagan National went silent, not once, but twice in August. After the first comms blackout on August 4th, the tech investigators said it was likely caused by interference from all the construction underway on the White House grounds, and that the problem was solved. But on August 27th, Marine One and Reagan National Air Traffic Control lost contact again. Keep in mind that not only is D.C. airspace crowded, there are also security precautions when Marine One is in the airspace. For a time, Marine One and air traffic control had to be relayed through a third pilot who could hear both sides of the conversation. No, really.
2: Do me a favor, I can't hear a Marine One. If you hear a Marine One, can you let me know?
3: Hey, affirm, we have positive comms with Marine One.
2: Marine One, are you trying to reach me?
3: Hey, firm, National Tower, Marine One, proceeding as breached with momentary delay.
2: Marine One, roger, there's a helicopter traffic.

0: Yes, there's a settlement, but the dust has yet to settle. Social media giant Meta, the parent company of Facebook and Instagram, went on trial in Oakland, but chose to settle the case rather than continue to fight the charges that it knowingly tried to get kids hooked on social media and was aware of the harm to young people. Meta agreed to pay more than $17 billion and take steps to protect young people. The case was brought and won by 47 states and their attorneys general. $17 billion is a big number. Critics noted that Meta is a $1.4 trillion company, a company that made $200 billion last year alone. New York AG Letitia James was among the 47 state AGs who said it was a landmark agreement that went beyond money.
1: It's transformational. Listen, the business model of Meta is one, to hook young people. Two, to keep them on the platform as long as possible. Three, to harvest their data. And four, not to tell the public the truth. And as a result of that, as a result of our consumer protection laws and our privacy laws protecting children, again, this was a bipartisan attempt, and we all came together to protect children from the dangers of social media. Make it good, make it feel so good. And clearly there have been a number of studies which have linked children to the mental health crisis that we are seeing, to depression that we are seeing amongst young people, anxiety, the loss of sleep, and the self-harm that they are seeing. And so there's a two-hour limit, there's pauses, there's notifications, there's no notifications in the evening, no access in the evening so that children can sleep. Which is really critically important to their development. And it's also important that individuals understand that there will be content, again, protecting young children against predators and also against content that is not suitable for minors.

0: This is a transformational, an agreement, an agreement that will go a long way. In addressing the harms to young people. In these United States. And I am so glad that it was a bipartisan effort, and I'm hoping that we can continue in this bipartisan manner to address the ills that are affecting our society, and particularly those impacting our children.
1: Critics also noted that the deal with Meta didn't cover other social media giants like TikTok and YouTube. Meta urged the others to join the settlement. Massachusetts AG Andrea Campbell noted the states were ready to act against those companies if they didn't join.
2: What matters is that this agreement changes what young people will experience when they open their apps. And I want to be clear that today is not the end of this work, it's just the beginning. Meta is not the only technology company whose products raise serious concerns for young people. Our office has ongoing, of course, a lawsuit against TikTok. We sued TikTok over allegations that it designed its platforms to addict young users and exploit their vulnerabilities. We're working with the legislature, which is also really important, on efforts to strengthen protections for young people online, including establishing bell-to-bell phone-free schools. We need the legislature to act and to pass this law. Our kids deserve classrooms where they can learn, focus, and connect with one another without the constant distraction and pressure of a smartphone. And we need industry-wide standards and protections and accountability, not just for Meta, but for every social media platform. We are investing directly in Massachusetts schools as well through our $500,000 phone-free schools support grant. And we've created resources for parents because parents should not have to navigate this.
3: How much of a precedent do you think this particular case sets as far as other tech companies that you guys are going to be dealing with?
4: Well, here's the thing. You know, I think that, first of all, we have active litigation going on with several of these folks now. Certainly TikTok, that matters. In litigation now. There's investigations involving Snapchat, YouTube. And so the incentive is for them to come on board. The public sentiment is very clear. And, you know, I think that all these companies see the handwriting on the wall. So I don't want to give you a percentage likelihood. They're all well aware of what's going on. They're all watching this carefully. And I think that we have reason for optimism to bring the whole industry into alignment.
1: Ro Khanna is the California Democrat who represents Silicon Valley in Congress.
5: Look, this is an important step, but it doesn't go far enough. Obviously, Meta agreed to this because the average use of a young person on Instagram is about an hour anyway. So they don't see much competitive downside from agreeing to these terms. We need to pass a law that covers all of the platforms. But more than that, we need to pass a law that covers design. And Meta can still have harmful design on Instagram that is feeding junk to your kids, that is feeding information about suicidal thoughts or eating disorders. So this is a step forward, but it is not nearly sufficient.
1: There was some concern that the Meta settlement addressed a last generation problem, but not the next generation problem, social media fueled by artificial intelligence. California AG Rob Bonta tried to field that one.
6: Yes, and let me just first say that for parents, grieving parents, family members who saw the harm being visited on our children, the reason it took so long is because Meta fought it. Tooth and nail. They knew about the harm. They doubled down on the features, products, and designs that caused the harm, and they lied to the public about it. They could have changed this years ago. So this all lies at Meta's feet, but it was the AGs who stood up and fought for our children, our families, and our future, and delivered this result. And yes, we are maintaining our vigilance as technology changes, as the social media platforms continue to design new products and new features, including AI-driven products and features, and AI itself and the harm that it can visit on kids. We're vigilant now with respect to AI chatbots that teach kids how to kill themselves or have sexually explicit conversations with kids. We're vigilant now with Grok, which was helping create non-consensual sexually explicit images of people unlawfully. So yes, we will continue to focus on new deployments of new products, designs, and features, including AI-driven ones that harm kids or otherwise harm our society and violate laws.

0: Of course, the midterms have also become a battleground with growing opposition to building huge data centers around the country to support AI.
1: Well, I believe it should be a state-by-state decision. And there should be terms of engagement. So I supported a pause in Pennsylvania and Michigan. I don't think that they should be shoved down the throats of communities. Communities should say no. I support a ban in residential communities and a ban on farmland.

For the complete playlist of music and sound bites on the program, you can go to the program's Facebook page. What's the Frequency, Paul? I'm Paul Fisher.

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0: is Side Door, a podcast from the Smithsonian with support from PRX. I'm Lizzie Peabody. One weekend, not so long ago, Zia Faruqi came rolling into the Smithsonian's National Museum of American History with his family.
1: My son was wearing Heelys, so the shoes that have wheels in them, which I explicitly forbid him from doing, but he loves to do when he goes to the museum there because, you know, the floors are very smooth and it's a big open space.
2: Oh yeah, it's like a big roller rink.
1: Correct.
0: Zia figured, we might as well take a spin around one of my favorite galleries.
1: I was like, oh, we should check out the numismatics. There's a cool bank vault thing door. They love that.
0: Numismatics is the study of money. And the Gallery of Numismatics, which you do enter through a very cool vault-like door, is filled with money in all its various forms throughout history. From ancient Babylonian tablets to gold coins to a giant stone from the island of Yap. And that analog stuff is cool. But Zia beelined it for the tech section.
1: Because I was like, oh, they got to have a thing for Bitcoin or cryptocurrency. And I was looking around in the room for it. And then I saw the magazine cover that was like, Bitcoin, what is it? Or something like that.
0: A print magazine from nearly a decade ago? Zia was not impressed. He was like, what is this, a dentist's office?
1: And so I took a picture of it to send snarky comments to my friends.
0: But he didn't only message his friends.
3: And then I received this email.
0: As curator of the National Numismatic Collection, Ellen Feingold is used to hearing from the public.
3: Usually, we receive emails from people who have their grandfather's coin collection or were out metal detecting and came across something.
0: But this email stood out.
3: I, in the 11 years that I've been curator of this collection, have never received an email from a judge saying, I think I can help you. Or it's like, I think you can do this better.
0: Oh, yeah. Zia Faruqi is a judge. A federal judge. And not just any federal judge. You've been called the crypto judge.
1: That's true.
0: Before becoming a judge, Zia Faruqi was a federal prosecutor, and he's seen a lot of cases involving crypto crime. So when Ellen got his email, she was thrilled, because she is the first to admit crypto is not really her jam.
3: Because I am someone who is much more comfortable in 19th century files and ancient coins than trying to understand this new digital currency and also the challenge of how to document it.
0: And it is a challenge to figure out how to represent a digital currency in a physical museum. And Ellen was very interested to hear what ideas the crypto judge might have about this.
3: So I picked up the phone and I called him and I said, I don't really know what to do here, but can you tell me more?
0: Judge Faruqi understood the assignment. I mean, he is the crypto judge. And he had something specific in mind, something big. He told Ellen,
1: you want something that's more concrete and something that really could connect with people. And like, what could be bigger than, I mean, not like the getaway car, but the getaway device for a $4 billion heist. This case, like none other, the largest bank heist in the history of the world.
0: So this time on Side Door, one of the wildest, most game-changing crypto heists of all time. How federal agents tracked the hackers who disappeared into the ether, net, with billions in Bitcoin. That's coming up after the break. In the summer of 2016, hackers broke into Bitfinex, an online cryptocurrency exchange based in Hong Kong.
4: Hong Kong-based Bitfinex exchange has revealed it was victim to a hacking attack.
5: Now, more than $70 million worth of Bitcoin, the online digital currency, has been stolen.
6: Bitfinex has now halted trading in all digital currencies while it investigates the security breach.
0: It was one of the biggest heists in history, and there were no fingerprints to dust for. Just a record of a digital transaction moving $70 million worth of Bitcoin to the hacker's online wallet. Wallet 1CGA4S.
7: The world knew the address that was associated with the Bitfinex hack because everyone watched those funds move off of Bitfinex into that. So everyone's watching this.
0: This is Ari Redbord. He's the global head of policy for TRM Labs, a blockchain intelligence company that traces the flow of cryptocurrencies. And I want to pause here because you might be thinking, if the entire world was watching this heist happen, then couldn't you just see who stole the Bitcoin? Well, yes and no. We're going to break it down. But first, let me just come clean and say, when it comes to cryptocurrency, my attitude has generally been, that sounds confusing. Maybe if I don't think about it, it will go away. But it hasn't gone away. So let's get a few things straight. Bitcoin is one kind of cryptocurrency. It only exists in digital space. You can't hold a Bitcoin in your hand like you can hold a $100 bill. And you might be thinking, well, I Venmo'd my brother $40 for concert tickets to Blind Pilot last week. Isn't that digital? Well, yes. But here's the key difference between buying something with Bitcoin versus, say, Venmo or MasterCard online. There's no middleman. With traditional currency, an intermediary like a bank or Venmo will keep track of every transaction I make, so I can't spend the same $40 twice. Once I send the money to my brother, Venmo records the transaction on its internal ledger, and my $40 now belongs to my brother. But cryptocurrencies are peer-to-peer currencies. So instead of a middleman keeping a private ledger of all transactions, everything is recorded out in the open. And this public ledger is called the blockchain. When I hear blockchain, I think of blocks on a chain.
7: And as you should. And when each of those transactions is logged and verified, that's essentially when another block on that chain is added.
0: And this is why cryptocurrency works. The public nature of the transactions creates accountability. So let's say my brother wanted to be shady and said he never got the money I sent. Even if he erased any trace of the transaction on his computer, it would still exist on the blockchain for anyone else to see and verify.
7: Every transaction is logged and immutable. It's forever.
0: Now, you can buy cryptocurrency online with regular money through something called a cryptocurrency exchange. So if I wanted to buy $100 of Bitcoin, I'd go to a cryptocurrency exchange and give them $100 from my

0: Every crypto wallet has a private key to unlock it. That's just a really long string of numbers and letters unique to that wallet. So every crypto wallet has a public address, and all transactions made between wallets are public. But the identity behind the wallet, that is the secret part. And that's what made it possible for hackers to rob Bitfinex in public. Imagine an invisible robber broke into a bank and stole millions of dollars. Then set those millions of dollars on the front stoop of that bank. Big old bags of cash for everyone to see, locked in a glass case. You could see the money inside, but nobody could get in except the robbers. That's what happened with Bitfinex.
1: Everyone's watching that bag of cash in that glass box with the lock on it, sitting outside the bank.
0: Wallet 1CG A4S.
1: And they watched it for 5 years.
0: For 5 years, most of the stolen money just sat there on the stoop. Why? Well, for the hackers, spending it was risky.
2: There are tons of Twitter accounts and things like that. People are just watching the blockchain, waiting for transactions to move from these infamous heists, right? So this one was the most infamous.
0: Judge Faruqi says because the blockchain is public, the more infamous the heist, the more people are popping their popcorn, pulling up their desk chairs to this true crime story unfolding on their computers in real time. But for the hackers, that meant they had a huge audience. It would be like,
2: you just robbed a bank of $1 billion and you have it in your basement. But if you could never spend it, I mean, that sounds like the premise to a horror movie to me. It's like that you're just sitting there and then you know that even if you spend a penny of it, if you go down to the local bodega and you spend it, everyone in the world is going to know that that penny has been spent. Now, they won't know it's by you, but everyone's going to know that you did it. And now you're one step closer to potentially getting caught.
0: Remember, your wallet address is anonymous until someone links it to your real world identity. That's called attribution. So every time the hackers moved money, they were leaving a clue, a new footprint to follow. And here's the big problem for them. There's only so much you can do with crypto online.
1: Because at the end of the day, you still need to convert cryptocurrency to some sort of fiat currency in order to use it. Everything from diapers to missiles, right? It's hard to buy things with crypto today.
0: Ari says crypto still exists in a kind of digital bubble, like casino chips. They work like money when I'm in the casino, but I can't pay my rent with chips from Caesar's Palace. I need to cash out if I want to use that money in the real world. And this is essentially what you do when you convert cryptocurrency to or from cash, what Ari calls on-ramps and off-ramps to the digital bubble.
1: And those are mostly the exchanges, like a Coinbase, like a Binance. And what you're doing is you are, for the most part, using fiat currency to buy crypto.
0: These exchanges are also where your online identity gets linked with your real-life identity.
1: So when you open an account on Coinbase, it is as rigorous a process as opening a bank account. So your exchange knows you. They can tie that alphanumeric cryptocurrency address to the person.
2: That off-ramp is when that perceived anonymity gets totally burst.
0: So in the case of the Bitfinex hack, if the hackers had sent their crypto directly from their wallet to an exchange to cash out their millions, all the exchange would have to do would be look up who had registered that wallet, whose driver's license is associated with it. Ah, Mr. and Mrs. Hacker. And they'd be busted. So the hackers needed to disguise their ill-gotten gains before they could cash out. Clean it, if you will. And that means money laundering. Moving it 1,000 times, splitting it up into little pieces and then reconsolidating it, trying to obfuscate and hide their tracks, which is hard to do when your tracks are public.
2: So it's probably better just to leave that money in your basement, in which case, what have you netted yourself other than a lot of, at least for me, anxiety?
0: In the meantime, their problem was compounding because the value of Bitcoin steadily went up. As years passed, $72 million became
1: $4.5 billion.
0: Oh my gosh. And their problem was too much money.
1: Their problem is too much money.
0: By 2020, the hackers had billions in the basement,

0: but couldn't buy a banana at the bodega. They were trapped in the crypto bubble.
1: Picture like Tron or something, right? Where you're like living on a blockchain, you know, somewhere in the world, right? Living in cyberspace. Uh-huh. They couldn't do anything with these funds because crypto sleuths, Chris Jancheski was watching and tracking and tracing those funds.
2: My name is Chris Jancheski. I'm the head of global investigations at TRM Labs.
0: But before that, Chris was a special agent in the Criminal Investigations Division of the IRS. That's right, they're not just accountants. Guys like Chris are basically police officers with exceptional accounting expertise. They need the brains to follow the money, but they also need to be the brawn when that money leads to someone's front door. Chris helped start the IRS's cybercrimes unit, which kept him busy and regularly took him all over the world, busting up terrorism financing campaigns, arresting money launderers, taking down the biggest child exploitation website in the world. And it was the end of 2020 when he turned his attention to Bitfinex. By that time, that $70 million Bitcoin heist had become a multi-billion dollar cybercrime that was still unsolved. And Chris doesn't like to see bad guys get away.
2: So when it came back on my radar, it was obviously a significant amount of money. And I felt like with the team around me that like we kind of were in a stride and thought, if not us, if not now, why not try and give this a crack and see if we can figure it out?
0: So Chris sits down at his laptop to get to work. Like, what are the knowns at that point?
2: So at the time, the knowns were very little.
0: But he knew what to do.
2: We focus on following the money. It's like a mantra that's beat into you from day one at the academy.
0: And the nice thing about the public ledger,
2: it makes it much easier to follow the money. Now, it might not understand why or who's behind it. That's the investigation part of it. But the money is there to be followed.
0: It's almost like you have really clear boot prints in the sand. You just don't know whose boots they are. But you can follow them really, really clearly. I guess they're boot prints in cement, actually.
2: That's right, yeah.
0: Chris was retracing the hacker's steps.
2: So going back, looking at everything that happened from day one.
0: For the first few months after the Bitfinex hack, absolutely nothing happened. The stolen money sat on the stoop of the bank, untouched. And this was a significant clue. Because the usual suspects in this kind of crime move money quickly.
1: So when North Korea hacks a crypto exchange, they move those funds as fast as they can to an off-ramp. They're trying to get it off the blockchain as fast as they can.
0: Protecting their identity is not as much of a priority because they're kind of out of reach.
1: They don't care.
2: They're not concerned about getting caught.
0: But these hackers appeared to be concerned.
1: They were really careful. And that's just very different than the typical cyber criminal that we deal with in the world.
0: So for months, no money moved at all. But then, in January 2017, the hackers started laundering, moving small amounts of money at a time, and Chris was tracing every step. Combing through past digital transactions and every new one, looking for patterns and associations. He describes the investigation process as part art, part science.
2: And so the science is that the transactions definitely took place. Address A sent one Bitcoin to address B at this date and time. Nobody refutes that. Everyone can see this there. The art of it is understanding why.
0: Why does the money always move at a certain time of night?
2: Does that suggest that maybe they're this part of the world?
0: Why do they always spend an amount equal to the US dollar value?
2: And so like as the investigation proceeds, you get more and more context. So your kind of artist's eye that's looking at things changes and matures over time.
0: Retracing steps, Chris quickly found that of all the cyber crimes he'd investigated,
2: and the Bitfinex money laundering process was by far the most complex one that I had seen.
1: These guys were using every possible trick in the book.
0: Most of the stolen Bitfinex money was still sitting on the stoop, but small bits of it had been siphoned off and routed through complex sets of transactions to try to clean it. So when it got to an off-ramp, it would look legitimate. This meant sending funds to a bunch of different places.
1: We saw them move through darknet markets.
0: Think eBay-style markets for bad guy stuff.
1: Narcotics, but also murder for hire and other types of things. They bought gold. gift cards. We saw funds move through mixing services.
0: Kind of like a blender for crypto.
1: You put some of your crypto into the mixer, it mixes with other people's and sends out obfuscated the other side.
0: By using tracing software to follow the money down every possible route, Chris could start to find patterns, like stepping back from a pointless painting. Each dot, each transaction, is just a blob of color. But taken together, a picture begins to emerge.
1: Basically a pattern of dispersion and consolidation.
0: Some of the stolen crypto led to exchange accounts, those off-ramps to the real world.
2: There were multiple accounts that were created in what appeared to be false identities.
0: But bit by bit, by tracing every thread,
2: there was this spider web of transactions that then began to condense, that landed on exchange accounts that were in the name of Mr. Lichtenstein and Ms. Morgan.
1: It was a major turning point in being able to connect the dots in this investigation.
0: They had names, accounts linked to real people, with real addresses, living in the real world. Okay, that last part might be a stretch. They were living in their own world.
1: Oh man, like this case is going to be a really big deal, in large part because of how interesting these defendants are.
0: When we come back, we meet the hackers with the keys to the glass case of money on the front stoop of the bank.
1: I was very, very surprised.
0: After the break. Chris Jancheski braced himself outside the door of a posh Manhattan apartment on Wall Street. Surrounded by a team of FBI and other federal agents, he took a deep breath. If his suspicions were correct, the hackers whose footsteps he'd tracked virtually for the last year were now only feet away. And there was no telling how they'd react to a knock on the door.
2: When you're standing outside of someone's door about to make entry, you don't know what's going to happen.
0: Almost 6 years after the Bitfinex hack, Chris and his team had followed the money through the blockchain and up the service elevator of this apartment building to this very spot. It was January 2022. It was cold. Early morning. Why did you go so early?
2: That's most likely when they're going to be there. That's most likely where you can kind of potentially catch them off guard.
0: The them was a married couple in their early 30s. Ilya Lichtenstein, a Russian-born entrepreneur, tech bro, and self-described magician, and his wife.
3: This song is for the entrepreneurs and hackers, all the misfits and smart slackers.
0: Razzle Khan, also known as Heather Morgan. And I am just going to let her introduce herself.
3: I'm many things. A rapper, an economist, a journalist, a writer, a CEO, and a dirty, dirty, dirty, dirty...
2: Miss Morgan, she had a very, we'll call it heavy social media footprint.
1: You know, all kinds of people commit all kinds of crimes.
0: It takes all types.
1: It takes all types. And these types were really interesting types.
0: Morgan and Lichtenstein's names surfaced only a few months into the investigation. And once Chris had linked those names to accounts with stolen crypto, a whole new world of investigation opened up to him. A strange
3: like,
0: one.
3: Genghis Khan with more pizzazz. That's my name, Razzle Khan.
2: And so in many ways, if you think of like a crime scene and you put the yellow tape up, you know, around somebody's house, for me, that was virtual. So it might be like the blockchain of these transactions is kind of my crime scene, or all the evidence you might find on Facebook or Twitter from people's social media posts.
0: Chris scoured social media the way you'd search a crime scene for evidence. Posts showed first-class travel around the world, Lichtenstein tasting the gourmet cat food they fed their exotic cat, Clarissa, who got pushed around the block in a baby stroller.
3: Razzle Khan here, and I want to talk
0: Morgan about... offering instructional videos on everything from how to become a self-made CEO and tech investor to how to not bedazzle, but berazzle your old clothes as the self-described Turkish Martha Stewart.
3: Turkish Martha Stewart! Keep going up in
1: I encourage
3: skirt.
1: People to, like, look, listen. I mean, it's absolutely fascinating.
3: Do you ever have people in your life who just suck?
1: Well, she's really close to the camera, doing all kinds of crazy hand gestures. It's a little obscene.
0: Here, Razzle Khan is wearing blue glitter in front of some sort of hanging animal skin while wielding a vacuum cleaner.
3: didn't show up to my jamboree. So you're uninvited to my next party.
1: I think that she is not good by any stretch of the imagination.
2: Yeah, I mostly watched the videos on mute.
0: But in another sense, these videos were great.
1: I mean, she provides a lot of great evidence.
2: What might be a quirky rap video to one person, to me, that's a video shot inside of somebody's house that they're giving you an eye into their private area. And you can see, oh, there's a laptop sitting over there. Oh, it's an Apple laptop. We have device logs connected to this virtual currency exchange that says it was an Apple laptop.
0: Meanwhile, Chris's laptop was amassing more and more evidence.
2: The laptop was very much kind of like the funnel, the consolidation point for where all these pieces of information come together.
0: But there was one very big piece of evidence missing: the private keys to the accounts containing the stolen Bitcoin.
2: There's a saying within cryptocurrency that if it's not your keys, it's not your crypto. To control or spend cryptocurrency, you have to have the private keys behind it.
0: Remember, the private key to your wallet is kind of like the password to your email.
2: It's basically a way of authenticating that you are the owner of this account.
0: If they could find the private keys, that would be like the smoking gun proving that Morgan and Liechtenstein had control over the stolen money. But not only that, with the keys, Chris could take the Bitcoin back.
2: And so it's really critical in cryptocurrency investigations to find those private keys. And once you're able to get possession of those, you too can control that crypto and send it off to a destination of your choice.
0: And that's what Chris and the team were hoping to find on that cold January morning in 2022, as they prepared to enter Morgan and Liechtenstein's Manhattan apartment. About 10 agents from three-letter outfits, IRS, FBI, HSI, that's Homeland Security, knock on the door, announce themselves. Behind the door were Liechtenstein and Razzle Khan. Do they seem surprised?
2: I don't know, it's hard to judge. You don't know, like, what is surprised and what is, like, still sleeping.
0: The suspects weren't under arrest, so they were free to leave while police searched the apartment. Clarissa the cat was free to go as well.
2: We were all for it. The cat was not part of our search warrant to be seized.
0: But the cat was hiding under the bed and only responded to Morgan.
2: And so we agreed to let her get it out from underneath the bed.
0: But what Chris didn't know was Morgan's cell phone was right next to the bed.
2: And when she knelt down at the side of the bed,
0: supposedly to fetch Clarissa,
2: she grabbed her cell phone.
0: She went for it, grabbed the phone, and started frantically hitting the button on the side.
2: It appeared that Ms. Morgan was taking attempts to more firmly lock her phone. And I grabbed her hand and pulled the phone out of her hand.
0: So what happened after that?
2: They got their cat and they left.
0: And the search for the private keys began. Remember, it's just a string of letters and numbers.
2: And that could be stored electronically, so it could be on a computer, could be on a thumb drive. It could also be written down on a piece of paper. And you could think, like, how small could you write on a piece of paper? Could you, you know, take off the cover of a light switch and put a little piece of paper inside of there?
0: They had to check every crevice, combing through the apartment, room by room.
2: So if you're at a bookshelf, you pull down each book, meticulously look through it, pull the next book down, then look at the shelf, and then move on to the next area.
0: As the day wore on, they found a few things that some people might call suspicious.
2: Under the bed, there was a bag of old cell phones, and on the bag was labeled burner. So that
0: That's a pretty bold way to label a bag.
2: Yeah, it seemed a little on the nose. There was also, like, a book that was hollowed out, much like in a spy movie where you could seal something in it. It was empty. But, like, again, atypical.
0: It's almost like they were trying to play criminals on TV. The team seized some electronic devices to go through later. But by the end of the day, the private keys were nowhere to be found. Chris was deflated.
2: Yeah, that's fair. Disappointed.
0: He flew back to Michigan, started going over the evidence. Where hadn't they looked? Did they need another search warrant? And then, a couple days later, Heather Morgan made a grave error. She sent a tweet. Just a harmless little tweet.
2: And it was very kind of like, what good can you do in the world? Or some type of like platitude. And then for whatever reason, it just like kind of stuck with me.
0: Remember, kids, you never regret the tweet you didn't send. This one stuck in Chris's craw.
2: I don't know. I view myself as like a bit of a competitive person. It's never personal, but like I do want to be right, and I want to be able to prove that I'm right.
0: That tweet was all he needed. Chris suited back up for battle, opened his laptop,
2: drank a lot of coffee, put my noise-canceling headphones on, and went back through like every piece of evidence that we had, every email, every file, every transaction for the past couple years. And this is many different files.
0: And as he was going through these old files, something caught his eye. Something that had been there all along, but he hadn't noticed before.
2: Some files that we had from a online cloud storage kind of like stuck out.
0: And you know how Chris says investigations are part art, part science? Well, this was a Michelangelo moment. Because when I asked him what stuck out, all he could tell me was,
2: you know, if you can imagine a cabinet that has like a bunch of stuff in it that's never moved, and there's dust on it, but then there's these like shiny, nice things in this cabinet. Like, it may not mean anything, but your question is like, why? And it's like these files kind of had that appearance. It just like stuck out.
0: The files were password protected, but with the help of his co-case agent at the FBI, Chris got in. And inside was a list of alphanumeric characters.
2: 2,000 of them, which is unique because there were about 2,000 unauthorized transactions from Bitfinex, each one going to a different unique Bitcoin address.
0: He could hardly believe it.
2: No. No, that's not right, right? No. And you kind of have this debate in your head.
0: Could it really be?
2: You think this is it? Maybe. Yeah, this is. This is totally the private keys to billions of dollars sitting here on my laptop.
0: And remember, your keys, your crypto.
4: We say, you know, possession is 9/10 of the law. I don't actually know as a judge or lawyer if that's true, but we say possession is 9/10 of the law. Uh-huh. I always said cryptocurrency possession is 10/10 of the law.
0: Crypto Judge Faruqi again.
5: Right. If you have the key.
4: Yes.
5: It's yours.
4: Correct.
0: Chris was sitting on $4 billion that were, by this definition, 10/10 his. And I don't care who you are, there has got to be some temptation to hop on the next plane to a non-extradition country and live like a queen with all of your friends in a castle that you build for them where you can host your own private Taylor Swift concerts and have these huge dance parties in your living room. Could be entirely made of cushions, you have indoor slides and a built-in ice cream bar in your kitchen and a private jungle ropes course and never have to set the alarm in the morning again. That'd be nice. But Chris and Ari are impervious to temptation like that.
1: If I knew that no one would ever find me and I could live on a desert island, like, yeah, I'd totally take the money. But, like, the reality is you're going to be hunted literally like a criminal your entire life.
0: Okay, so maybe not so much impervious as practical. These guys know they'd get caught. In fact, one of the first arrests Chris made in the cybercrimes unit was of a federal agent who'd stolen almost $1 million of Bitcoin in an investigation.
2: And like here, I am in possession of billions of dollars.
0: Chris did not run for the border. Instead, he canceled his evening plans, called up his team, and began what he describes as the most exciting, terrifying, boring seizure ever. Exciting because this was about to be the largest seizure in the history of the United States government, and also the world. Terrifying because he had to send the crypto to the right place. Remember, crypto is a peer-to-peer currency. There's no middleman, no help desk in the sky to contact if you send money to the wrong person. With Bitcoin,
2: once you hit send, it's gone.
0: With one typo, Chris could go from hero to national dingus.
2: Nobody wants to be the guy that lost billions of dollars on behalf of the United States government.
0: And it was boring, because
2: screenshots, taking notes.
0: Bureaucracy, man. He couldn't send all the money at once, so he had to split it up in small pieces. And from his laptop, at his home office in Michigan, he worked, methodically moving money.
2: Long into the night, into the next day.
0: And remember, on the blockchain, people around the world can see what's happening as it's happening.
2: So as we're moving the money, we'd actually see tweets go up in real time of people saying, like, the stolen Bitfinex money is on the move. And then other people would comment, like, is the hacker trying to launder it? Where is it going now?
0: Was there any concern that the hackers themselves would see the money moving and then try to move what they could elsewhere?
2: Yeah, absolutely.
0: But Chris was banking on the suspects being on New York time, so they should have been sleeping.
2: But we have no idea. Maybe they have alerts that anytime something happens, you know, their phone goes off. And if they moved faster, they don't have to document and take screenshots, and they can be much quicker, with certainly a risk.
0: But after a long, tense night, as the sun started to come up in Michigan and the birds started chirping, the final Bitfinex funds came home to roost.
6: This morning, the Justice Department announcing the largest single seizure of funds in the department's history.
0: Ilya Lichtenstein and Heather Morgan were arrested later that week.
7: The department has charged Ilya Lichtenstein and Heather Morgan for their alleged roles in a conspiracy to launder stolen cryptocurrency.
8: Who are these people?
9: 34-year-old Ilya Lichtenstein and 31-year-old Heather Morgan are tech entrepreneurs.
10: Heather Morgan is a part-time rapper and reportedly a former contributor at Forbes.
9: Lichtenstein, who describes himself online as an occasional magician, is the founder of a digital wallet company designed to stop fraud and terrorism.
0: The berazzled RazzleCon had been derazzled. Heather and Ilya pled guilty, and both were convicted.
7: Today, the Department of Justice has dealt a major blow to cyber criminals looking to exploit cryptocurrency.
0: This case was like the Bonnie and Clyde of crypto. It was so big, so high profile, it pierced the myth of cryptocurrency's untraceability.
4: The point is not just, was this the first investigation ever to trace money, you know, on the dark web or through cryptocurrency or through using these tools? No, I mean, many of our other investigations did that. But when you successfully use these tools to solve the biggest bank heist of all time that had confounded people for years, and was the biggest source of attention within the, you know, cyber community, not just the virtual currency community, that's what makes this case extraordinary.
0: And that's what made Judge Faruqi write to curator Ellen Feingold and tell her the story you just heard.
11: This particular case was a landmark moment because it really crystallized that the federal government could not only track illegal behavior, but they could arrest the people that they believed were responsible for it. They could use the evidence online that they had gathered. They could prosecute and they could convict.
1: The fact that this laptop is going into the Smithsonian is so insane.
0: So move over, Bitcoin Magazine. Chris Jancheski's laptop will now be a part of the updated Value of Money exhibition at the Smithsonian's National Museum of American History.
2: Which, like, still just blows my mind. I'm very humbled and honored.
0: Ellen says this laptop, a portal to the crime scene, is the perfect on-ramp to help museum visitors understand the rapidly evolving world of cryptocurrency.
11: This was the perfect starting point for most people, not asking them to understand what cryptographic code is, but helping them understand that what they're seeing in the news reflects this major shift in what crypto is and is not, or how we understand what crypto is and is not, and how that might shape its role in our economies in the future.
5: This kind of looks like my MacBook Pro. It's got like a little bit of gunk on the speakers where maybe some crumbs fell, and it's got some fingerprints on the trackpad, and the screen is a little scuzzy.
0: Come see for yourself. It's a humble machine that tells a much bigger story.

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1: I can't believe I'm talking about me judging hip hop on a podcast of any kind right now, but this would be a pretty cool moment if this makes it. 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
3: 15 people were piled in a silver Ford truck. It was driving slowly down Water Street in Woods Hole, Massachusetts. A stream of people were behind it. Teenagers, women carrying babies, older people on bikes. As they moved along, the crowd got larger. People came out of businesses and joined the procession. There were young men in suits, cigarettes dangling out of their mouths. Some were holding onto the truck, being pulled along on their skateboards. They all cheered as one of them went down a hill and passed the truck. And the cheers broke into sobs. Jane Vos sat atop a homemade casket in the bed of the truck. They were taking her son to the graveyard. It was just a few days earlier that Jane got a call in the middle of the night. It was the hospital. Her son Wes had been in a serious car accident. He was 22. They asked if Jane and her husband John would come. The doctor would like to talk to them in person.
4: So, all the way there, I had not a good feeling. Not a good feeling.
5: You know, they don't want to tell you the condition or on the phone. Like, well, how is he? Come up, the doctor will explain it to you or whatever. There's some foreboding there.
4: The doctor came in and he said, "Are you Wes Vos's parent?" "Yes." "Well, I'm sorry to tell you, your son is deceased." I think that was his word, deceased.
5: Well, I knew immediately, I knew that I didn't want to send him off with strangers. You know, I didn't want his body prepared by strangers who, you know, for them, he's just another body. You know, he's nothing personal. They don't know him or anything, so I figured we'd get him home here.
3: But the Voses didn't know how. They knew about home funerals, but they didn't know if they could get Wes's body because he was in an accident. So they called their friend Heather, who was a home funeral guide and educator. She walked with them through the process and assured them that they had the right to bring Wes's body home. So John and six other guys went to the morgue. There was no hearse, no ambulance. They showed up in a Toyota minivan.
5: And then they said, "Well, go around to those doors in the back, you know, big garage doors," and we backed up there, and there was two technicians came out with, you know, the white jackets. They went in another room and got him and brought him out and, in a body bag, and we put the body bag in the casket and, you know, put it in the van. But they were touched. They both had tears in their eyes when we left. So I don't think they ever see the family and friends coming to get the body.

0: Back at the Vos's house, Jane and others were preparing a room for Wes. Heather loaned them a massage table. That's where the body would go to be cleaned and dressed. So when the minivan arrived, Wes's body was carried to that table. Dirt and bits of glass had to be removed from Wes's skin, the tragic reality of the violence of his death. But for the next 5 hours, Jane and four other women faced that reality. They meticulously cleaned every inch of his body, every crease, every fingernail. When they were done, they rubbed his skin with lavender oil.
1: And it wasn't, it wasn't creepy or anything to touch him. It was like holding his hand, washing his feet. It was nice.
0: The family dressed Wes in his jean jacket. He had cut off the sleeves and sewn patches on it. Woods Hole, his hometown, was written across the back. I sat down with Jane and John in their house. They showed me pictures of Wes's life, photos of him swimming and doing kung fu. But then John casually mentioned he had some others of Wes in his casket. Before I knew it, there on his screen was a photo of the body. And it wasn't weird. I had really expected it to be. I don't know why this is, I just know that the pictures I saw of him lying in a homemade coffin, they were more holy than anything else. He was just so well cared for, so loved. It was real, just like Wes.
2: I guess the first thing anyone would tell you is he's a free spirit, was always a free spirit.
0: Wes's friend Ben says Wes was a talented and funny kid. He had long, flowing blonde hair, and everyone I talked to said he was athletic. He was known for going down steep hills on a longboard, and especially for his dancing. He liked ironic hip-hop and Tales from the Crypt, and doing stand-up comedy, and he was really into producing homemade movies. He made one with his brother Luke.
3: He had one called Ninja that was really cool. It had like a mix of comedy and like cop drama.
4: I want this case, sir.
0: That's Wes. He was only 14 when he made Ninja. In the movie, there's been a murder on Cape Cod, and a note was left at the crime scene that says two words, Ninjas rule. Wes plays Detective Sterling, and his brother Luke plays the police chief.
5: I want you on this case. You're about the only damn guy who can do a thing about this. The only thing is, you need a partner.
4: Now, Chief, you know I've never worked with a partner before.
5: I'm not putting you out there on your own again. You're a loose damn cannon, and you know that. You're a liability, and my neck is already so far on the freaking line, it's stretching.
4: I've never worked with a partner before, sir.
5: Well, you're gonna work with a partner if you're gonna work for me, okay, Sterling? I'm tired of your hotshot antics.
4: All right, Chief. Got me.
5: You got a heart of gold, but you can be a real hard ass sometimes.
0: I watched 6 hours of Wes's footage. Most of that was home movies of him just goofing around. And I saw that like the character he played in Ninja, he was a loose cannon. But the kind you wanted to be around. The kind that drew people together.
6: Yeah, lots of people were here for that whole, what was it, 2 or 3 days we had him here. And there was, it must have been, between 20 and 40 people here all the time. And his friends would come over at night and hang out in the garage, and we worked on the casket for a couple days anyway, which was good because it was like, well, we don't want to just put him in some store-bought thing. This would be more to what he would like.
0: The casket was a plain wooden box with rope handles. As they worked on it, Wes's body lay on the massage table in the other room. Someone suggested to Luke that he go in and have a private moment with his brother's body. He told him he loved him and he missed him, but he had other emotions too.
3: It was pretty intense. I felt kind of angry with him in some ways, like, how could you be so stupid? You know what I mean? Like, how could you drive so fast in that car that, like, you knew was a fast car? Like, how could you not be more careful, kind of? You know what I mean? Like, this is so dumb. You know what I mean? That this is the price we're having to pay for, like, carelessness.
7: John, did you, like, have a private moment and say anything, like, to Wes? Is that something that you...
3: I still talk to Wes, but the... I did have private moments with him after he died, but I can't remember what I said particularly. I think basically what it was is, I will always love you. And then what I get from him is, he will always love me, you know?
0: A As people came by to visit Wes, they started to put things on his body. A hat, flowers, his baby blanket. On the night before his burial, someone placed a laptop on Wes's knees. People gathered around as they watched Wes's movie Ninja, literally over his dead body. It was a moment of strange levity. Eventually, Wes was placed in his casket and sealed up. They moved the coffin to the back of a silver truck and made their way to the cemetery. His mother, sitting atop the casket. The sound you're hearing comes from a family friend's video of Wes's service. The church was packed. A local bakery had baked a 5-foot challah bread. A priest and different family members spoke about Wes. And at the end, Luke's band played. Wes's dad, John, said when he left the church, there were 200 people on the lawn that didn't even make it in. And another building across the street had even more people in it.
6: And you know, when it was over, you know, with all that upbeat music was, you know, little people were dancing, and, you know, I felt, you know, pretty uplifted at the end, leaving. So, yeah, it was quite an experience.
0: At the burial, family and friends sat the casket on two boards straddling an open grave. John was wearing leather work gloves. He unscrewed the lid with a screwdriver. As he opened the casket, he said, "It's hard to hear, but he says, if you want to take one last look at our beloved boy here." Wes's sister knelt down and kissed his body. People put small tokens in the casket. Someone put in the key to their house. Then they closed the casket and lowered him into the ground.
6: Most of the funerals I've been to, you leave and the casket is still sitting on top of the ground, and then there again, strangers come back and fill it in. More shovels here.
0: A dozen people grabbed shovels and started to cover the casket. And then they lit fireworks.

0: Yeah. There was one man here about our age, and he sat down there for 5 or 10 minutes, and then he got up to leave, and he said, "This was the most meaningful experience I've had in my life." You know, and I didn't even know Wes that well. It was just, you know, just that, you know, dealing with death in that way, you know. And I think perhaps some people, I don't know, but I think some people don't want to deal with it.
1: Yeah.
0: They you know, somebody they love died, they want to just, okay, that, you know, let somebody else deal with it. It's too difficult. And our daughter said, you know, at first she said, gee, I don't know if I can face having him here and seeing him here. But then afterwards she said it was much more meaningful. It was tremendous help having him here, you know, getting to spend all that much more time with him, you know.
2: It seems grief has an impulse to do something. Perhaps it needs to clean a body, build a casket, or dig a hole. Or maybe like Wes's brother Luke, it needs to write a song. Luke wrote this one about Wes. From Woods Hole, Massachusetts, I'm Jacob Lewis.

0: One morning I heard the people on the news talking about a football game that they called the Super Bowl that had been played the day before. I called my friend Julian and asked him if he'd watched it, and he said he had. When I asked him what happened, I was not surprised to hear him say that he fell asleep. This is good. What else is television for? I'm Robert Skoglund in Tents Harbor, Maine.
1: Given the infinite access we're afforded to color, it's hard to imagine the importance has been given throughout history and the passion that's gone into its hunt. In the pursuit of vivid color, each region of the world tapped its own resources. In the Middle East, the semi-precious stone lapis lazuli yielded a bright blue pigment, and in China, the deep red-orange pigment vermilion was derived from a common ore of mercury. The emerald greens that seduced the Victorian era into an unfortunate love affair made their walls, their curtains, candles, clothing, and even food toxic, as they were dyed with a pigment derived from arsenic. But other pigments come from less likely sources. The Phoenicians were known for their trade of Tyrian purple, made from the mucus scraped from snails. The Spanish conquest brought back to Europe a pigment called carmine, a red dye made from the crushed beetles found on the cacti of Central America. These little bugs gave their lives for the iconic red we see on Catholic cardinals, English redcoats, and more recently, the strawberry frappuccino of Starbucks. The synthetic pigments we know today owe themselves in part to a chance discovery by William Henry Perkin, the 18-year-old who discovered a purple dye that began a storm of imitation in the late 1800s. Suddenly, purple was no longer strictly a color of royalty, and with innovation, the colors of the world began to quickly change. And today, with the click of a mouse, we can leisurely browse the entire coveted spectrum. For KMEW, I'm Andrew Bales.
2: I'm James Stewart, and this is Timeline from VPR Classical, an exploration into the development of Western music. Today, we will discuss one of the first music theorists in our Western musical tradition, Guido D'Arezzo.
3: Listen. Doe, a deer, a female deer, ray, a drop of golden sun.
2: This familiar song introduces the syllables used for singing notes at sight reading. But this concept of using syllables for notes is much older than a Rodgers and Hammerstein musical. Do, re, mi, fa, so, la, ti, do. The familiar major scale comes from what we call the solfège system of sight reading. We can trace the lineage of this practice all the way back to the writings of a Benedictine monk of the early 11th century, Guido D'Arezzo. Guido was educated in the Abbey of Pomposa on the Adriatic coast, and early on he earned a reputation for his ability to teach singers new plainsong chants, new songs, very quickly. Now, how did he do this? Up to this point, the chants of the church were either memorized or represented with small pen strokes called neumes. They helped the singer remember the basic shape of the melody, but they were by no means precise. Guido developed a system of accurate notation, using lines and spaces to separate each individual note. He then gave names to these notes. This is where we get the alphabetic note names we use today. A, B, C, D, E, F, G. Based on what we call the natural minor scale. Guido would have called it a mode. Later, Guido composed a hymn that was meant to educate singers and teach them how to recognize each individual note of the scale. His Ut quiant laxus starts each phrase with a different note, ascending step by step, much like the Rodgers and Hammerstein song. The syllables he used for the introduction of each new note has become the solfège system we use a millennium later. Ut, re, mi, fa, sol, la. Since the time of Guido, we've added the note T, or in some languages C, to the end of the scale, and replaced the ut with do, preferring the hard consonant sound over the soft vowel sound. These developments of notation and singing practice make Guido Di Arezzo one of the most influential figures in Western musical history. Find out more about Guido Di Arezzo and explore the timeline at vpr.net/classical.
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2: Hello, and welcome to the Global Village. I'm Chris Heim.

This time in the Global Village, it's the original Mambo Kings. We will highlight music from the artists who helped put together the craze of the 50s that brought Mambo music to the attention of the world. And we'll also explore some of the offshoots of that initial Mambo craze. We'll get things underway with a song that is considered to be the start of Mambo music. It goes all the way back to the 30s in Cuba. And one of the artists who was in the midst of all of that was Cachao. And here is his version of the song that was called Mambo as we begin this visit to the Global Village.

Well, I hope you brought your dancing shoes this time here to the Global Village as we highlight the original Mambo Kings and also some of the offshoots around the time that Mambo music became really popular. We actually started with one of the songs that helped to create that whole style of music anyway. Going back to the late 30s in Cuba in a band that was led by flutist Antonio Arcaño. And a couple of interesting artists who were in his band, including Orestes Lopez and Cachao. And the two of them kind of developed slightly different forms of mambo music that drew on a section of the danzón and more upbeat and improvised section. And they took it and ran with it, including on a song called Mambo, which may be the very first thing that you could call a mambo. Orestes Lopez wrote it, and Cachao recorded it. We heard his version with his orchestra to start off things for us. And then it took about a decade or so before mambo music really took off, and especially taking off in the U.S., and especially taking off in a venue called the Palladium, where the Big Three would perform. Those three we actually heard: Tito Puente, Machito, and Tito Rodriguez. We heard Tito Puente early on in his career with a thing called Cool Mambo, right after that version of Mambo from Cachao. Followed that with Machito and his Afro-Cuban orchestra, and Mario Bauza, who was the musical director for the group, having a big role in shaping the sound of Machito's band, and also bringing a jazz influence into it. Latin jazz really kind of coming from both ends, Dizzy Gillespie and Chano Pozo from the jazz end, and Machito and Mario Bauza from the Latin music end. We heard Mambo, Mucho Mambo from Machito. Followed that with the Tony and Lucille Mambo, Tito Rodriguez, the third of the Big Three that would perform at the Palladium. And then an artist who really helped to popularize mambo music around the world, and that was Perez Prado. And we heard one of his big hits, Mambo Number 5, to wrap up that round. Then here in the Global Village, I'm Chris Heim here with you. And as mambo music became popular, a whole bunch of artists in a number of different realms began to adopt it, sometimes in the form of somewhat novelty music recordings, but there were quite a few of them, and we'll explore some of those after a quick break when we're back here in the Global Village.

It's so delicious, everybody come capisce how to mambo Italiano. That's nice.

The mambo. Morning, noon, and night time too. It's the mambo. He goes.

He goes,

some of the offshoots there of the original mambo craze. It was just a period of time when everybody and anybody had to record a mambo song, and we heard a few examples of that there at the end from West Coast Latin Jazz vibes player Cal Jader, who early in his career was part of an early group with Dave Brubeck. There with his Modern Mambo Quintet from the album Mambo with Jader, we heard Lucero. In front of that, it was John Lee Hooker, who also had to get in on the craze. They're doing Mambo Chillin'. We heard as well Jack Costanzo, who was one of the pioneers on the bongos, and we heard him doing Peter Gunn theme mambo. Also, Ruth Brown, one of the popular and very successful R&B singers, she did one too called Mambo Baby, and we started with the classic from Rosemary Clooney, Mambo Italiano. As we're highlighting some of the original early mambo, this time around here in the Global Village, we mentioned Mario Bauza and his major role with Machito in his orchestra. He was also a composer, and one of the classics that he wrote was a song called At the Mambo Inn, a song that would continue to get recorded over the years. And after a quick break, we will hear George Benson's version of it. So stay with us. We're back in just a minute here in the Global Village.

rhythms and slave driving rhythms. Intuitive like roots rush into this cave in the heart and light the way brightly. Like a filament, and I see the window open in me. Bands of light

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Beware when there is no music. No beat, tone, consciousness, moving heart, moving feet. Beware the night at

getting a couple of more recent things in there as well, but still in that classic mambo spirit there at the end. Percussionists Bobby Matos and John Santos, who teamed up for an album together called Mambo Jazz with I Don't Speak Spanish, But I Understand Everything When I'm Dancing. We heard as well Joe Cuba. This was kind of around the end of the whole mambo craze, mid-60s by this point, that he recorded that song Mambo of the Times on his album Digging the Most. Joe Cuba, who would have a little more success with Boogaloo in the little period of time when that was popular. But there with Mambo of the Times, Joe Cuba doing that. We heard Machito and his orchestra with Charlie Parker joining in on Mango Mangue. And we began with George Benson doing his version of the Mambo classic at the Mambo Inn that Mario Bauza wrote. And quite the jazz lineup with him on that particular track. McCoy Tyner and Ron Carter, Herlin Riley, and additional percussion from Lenny Castro. As we've been highlighting some classic Mambo sounds and the Mambo Kings this time here in the Global Village, full playlist for this and all of our shows, information about upcoming shows, world music news, videos, all sorts of stuff you will find on our Facebook page. That is at facebook.com/globalvillageradio. Also, a quick and easy way to get in touch with us, or you can shoot us an email at info@kmuw.org. Global Village is a production of KMUW, Wichita Public Radio. I'm Chris Hine. Thanks for being with us here in the Global Village. We'll leave you with one last one from El Rey, Tito Puente, one of the big three at the Palladium at the height of the Mambo craze, and a song that he originally recorded around that time. It was used in the film The Mambo Kings and got a lot of attention, so he re-recorded it on an album that he did called Royalty. Tito Puente here with Mambo Gallego.

0: JT, and I'm here with Mr. Announcer Man.
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4: 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Welcome to our show. This week we're going to feature Danny Dozier, one of the best pickers in the state of Arkansas, who also happens to be one of the nicest fellows you'll ever meet. We'll also be hearing from our resident historian Charlie Sandage about the famous Ozark Folk Festival that takes place every April here in Mountain View, Arkansas. And we'll be visiting with my old pal Mark Jones to see if he's found anything of interest from the archives here at the Ozark Folk Center. All that and more this week on Ozark Highlands Radio. Living in nearby Batesville, Arkansas, Danny Dozier is no stranger to the stage here at the Ozark Folk Center. He plays here frequently with several bands, because no one turns down a chance to have Danny add his amazing talent into the mix. As you can probably tell by listening to him, he's a very sweet and friendly, down-home kind of guy. Here's a set of six fine tunes from Danny Dozier, starting off with a Chet Atkins instrumental.

I had been doing a job in Hot Springs as a band leader for an event down there, a summertime event. And after one of the shows, Grandpa and Ramona Jones came by and introduced themselves to me. And I was playing an old Gibson A-style mandolin, and Ramona wanted to see the mandolin. And we visited a little bit. And Ramona just off the cuff said, "Well, if you never need a job, give me a call." And I said, "Well, I won't ever forget that, you know." And it so happened the show in Hot Springs folded up. And, you know, when I'd moved back from Austin, Texas, where I'd been playing music, the only music scene around Batesville where I grew up was playing nightclubs. And I continued to do that quite a bit. But I was definitely looking for another option to continue playing music and get out of the nightclub scene. So when the show in Hot Springs folded up, I thought, I'll call Ramona. I happened to call her, and she said, "I'd like for you to come over and try out." I went over and tried out at their dinner theater and got the job. During that time, I made more acquaintances in Mountain View. After Ramona and her family moved back to Nashville, I had established more friends over here. So that was my way of becoming involved in the Mountain View music scene.

I was completely surprised, shocked, actually. I'm not that good a mandolin player. I was playing mandolin and some guitar and different things during the show, and I had never had anybody make that kind of an offer to me before in the music business. I didn't know that much about them. I did know they had a dinner theater over here in Mountain View. I knew Grandpa and Ramona from Hee Haw, so when I made that call and Ramona said come over for a tryout, it was all very professional about everything they did. So I felt real comfortable with that position. It gave me an opportunity at that point to really start playing more acoustic music than I ever had before. So that was a real opportunity for me there and to develop my fingerstyle playing a lot more at that point too. I went down to Riggsville town and met an old man and his name was Brown. He said, you can sleep in my shanty-o, but you'll have to sleep with the baby-o. When I got there, I was froze to death, and I didn't want to smell no baby's breath.

0: said, "What might your title be?" Well, I took her hand and I told her right, "I'm the fool that slept in the barn last night."
1: You know, for a long time, there wasn't such a thing as a local venue where people paid admittance to go in and see a show here in Mountain View. It was mostly what's happening out under the trees on the square, behind buildings and everywhere you could see. So it was more of a, people would come here because they never knew who was going to be around, standing around playing, and when the weather's right and the conditions are right and you got the right groups of little people huddled up here and there, sometimes you hear some music that you've never heard before and you never will again. Real unique situations.

Thank you. Well, you know, like I say, when I first started, I was listening to a Ramblin' Jack Elliott record that a guitar teacher that was teaching my sister to play, he was from New York City, and he was going to school in Batesville, and I think he showed me one basic finger pattern to play. And I was playing that finger pattern, trying to develop that ability to play with your fingers rather than a flat pick. And I would call it a folk style of finger style playing. You know, other people were doing it, Bob Dylan, and, you know, Peter, Paul, and Mary, and different people like that. Then when I started working at the Grandpa Jones Dinner Theater, that's when I became a little more interested in wanting to find out more about Merle Travis, because he was a close friend with the Jones family. So I started listening because I always had a solo spot in the show, and I wanted to play a really good Merle Travis song. So I started to listen to his stuff and see what

And the thing that I was able to pick up on with Travis, which came real natural for me, was the rhythmic thing that he was doing. And now he was doing a lot of stuff up high too, and a lot of fast melodies and things like that. But his rhythm that he was playing with his thumb while he was doing all that stuff really hit home with me. And then you start trying to get that rhythm thing going, and you're going, well, okay, I'm kind of getting the groove that he had, but it's still not sounding just like it. And of course, back then, you didn't have YouTube, and you just didn't have places where you could go watch and see what they were doing with their hand. But I did, slowly you would start learning more things. And some of this was through people like Mark Jones that was around him a lot. And when I would be playing, Mark would say something, you know, Travis used to do this or that.

You've been listening to six great tunes performed by Danny Dozier at the Ozark Folk Center State Park. Danny played a Chet Atkins instrumental, Alabama Jubilee, Jimmy Driftwood's song The Baby-O, Bob Dylan's classic Mr. Bojangles, Saturday Night Shuffle, and Merle Travis's I Am a Pilgrim. When we come back from this break, I'll be on my weekly trek down to the Ozark Folk Center Music Archives to hear Mark Jones' pick of the week. This is Ozark Highlands Radio.

0: Welcome back to Ozark Highlands Radio. We've come to the favorite part of the show, at least for me. This is the time that I go down into the vault and see my buddy Mark Jones, who kind of is the keeper of the music that we've recorded here at the Folk Center over the last 40-some-odd years. Let's take a trip down there and see what's going on today. Hey, Mark, are you down here?
1: Yeah, Dave, how are you doing today?
0: I'm doing great. Life is good.
1: It is. It's, boy, it's a beautiful day out there. Have you been working out at your place?
0: Every day. Right now I'm building a log cabin. We're building a little guest cabin, doing it in the old style of dovetail notches. So I've been spending a lot of time with a handsaw and a couple of wood chisels.
1: Man, Dave, you are so talented. You've learned so much from folks around here. And would you mind if I come out there and spend a night in your cabin sometime?
0: Well, I'd rather you come out tomorrow and help me put up that 14-foot log I was working on today. Hey, Mark, you got a lot of music down here. What you been listening to this week?
1: Well, you know, Dave, I run across this recording of Aunt Ollie Gilbert. She was just such a special lady. You know, when I first came here, I remember Jimmy Driftwood told me a story about her and her family. When they moved here, they came out of North Carolina. And as they were coming across all through North Carolina, Tennessee, into Arkansas, they had a covered wagon, and they had all their stuff in it, but Ollie didn't have room to ride, so she ended up walking with this covered wagon and carried her baby brother for the whole distance.
0: People were tough in those days, weren't they? I believe Aunt Ollie was born in 1896, so she had a long life here at the Folk Center. She performed here for several years after the Folk Center opened in 1973.
1: Yeah, I think this recording, she said she was 79 or 80 at that time, and this was recorded back in 1973. So, well, I'd like to share it with you.
0: That'd be great. Let's listen to it. Let's see what it is. Oh, this is Aunt Ollie singing the old ballad about Cole Younger.
2: It's supposed to be a true song. I am a noted highwayman. Cole Younger is the name. Off deeds of desperators has led to many of a shame. Of robbing off the Northfield banks, a deed I'll never deny. It's a deed that I'll be sorry of

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We fight the Angola boys until the day we die. We ride the fastest horses and ride them into town. And on the prairie mound in the James boys we sit down. With cards and knives, revolvers, we all sit down to play a drinking of

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Said, Cole, if you undertake the job, you'll surely curse the day. We stationed out our pickets and rode up to the town. And on the counter we struck our fatal blow. Says, hand us over your money, boys, Brother Bob did say. We are the noted younger boys, we spare no time to play. We then got on our horses and started out of town.

0: far to the brave companion lay between the Minnesota sky.
1: Wow, what a great tune that is. It's really neat to hear old Aunt Ollie singing again after she's been passed on for so long. You know, Aunt Ollie was the last of a dying breed of the old ballad singers who learned those old ballads by the oral tradition, usually from their mothers or grandmothers or other ballad singers, and remembered them all those years and kept them alive.
2: That's true. She sure was. And she was a great person. I did get to know her. And when she'd go to sing, a lot of times she had a roll of adding machine paper. And she just, on that roll, she had her words written to it. A lot of the songs that she knew. And she just rolled down that little section of that adding machine paper, and it would have her words written.
1: Yeah, I remember that. I also remember she had a lot of jokes written down on that paper, too. I wonder where that paper is today.
2: Oh, I don't know. It'd be worth a fortune to have that, wouldn't it?
1: It would. Well, look, thanks a lot, Mark. Hey, I'll see you again next week, okay?
2: Thank you, Dave. I'm glad you came down. I hope you get your cabin done soon.
1: Well, bring your work gloves when you come out tomorrow.
2: I'll do it.
1: Let's head back down to the stage here at the Ozark Folk Center Auditorium to hear some more great music from Danny Dozier.

One of the things about Travis was the chords that he made up, his own chords, like the Beatles made up a lot of their chords. Those chords that he would make up were a lot of the full, big, rounded sound that he would get with his rhythm. So to me, that the rhythm and that chord structure was the thing that separated Merle from those other artists. And today at the panel discussion, I thought it was very interesting the way Tom Bresch was talking about when Merle was learning. He'd go over to one side of town and listen to Mose Rager, then he'd go down the railroad tracks to where the blacks were and where the blacks lived, and he would listen to that. So, you know, a lot of that rhythm came from the black influence right there. Mose Rager's influence on Merle was a little more melodic, but Mose had that lick down too, a lot of rhythm in his playing and all that. So that's what really, to me, separates that Kentucky kind of fingerstyle thing, is a lot of the rhythmic sound that he has.

I remember the year that I started playing, when the Merle Travis Weekend started in the late 70s, early 80s. It took it a few years, but once the Kentucky guitar players became involved in it, they didn't have a contest over there in Kentucky at the time. So the Folk Center was what I would call the national competition for that style of playing, for strictly thumb style playing. And there were other finger style competitions all over the United States, but this was strictly thumb style. There may have been more, but I wasn't aware of it.

The very first concert, I came over not with an intention of being in the contest because I hadn't really developed a Merle Travis style. I had been trying to play Ramblin' Jack Elliott style some. It was finger style, but I wanted to come over here and see what it was all about. I saw it advertised, and I thought, shoot, I'm going to go over there. There'll be some big-time guitar players. And there were. The featured players were. The contestants weren't. There was only maybe four or five contestants that first year, and somebody said, you might as well go ahead and enter it. So I did, but I'll never forget after I entered it, you know, I was backstage a lot before contests and got to meet Merle Travis. He was very, very kind and humble. And the first time I met him, he was leaned up backstage listening to the group that was on stage through a speaker system in the dressing area. And he was just leaned up against the wall jamming with that band that was playing on the stage, you know. And I really knew at that time, you know, he's not about coming over here to try to prove how great he is or anything. He just loves music, you know.

That was Danny Dozier from Batesville, Arkansas, playing the Beatles' Here Comes the Sun. We started that set out with I'll See You in My Dreams, The Cannonball Rag, and Tears. After a short break, we'll visit with Charlie Sandage about the origins of the annual Ozark Folk Festival here in Stone County, Arkansas. This is Ozark Highlands Radio.

0: Welcome back to Ozark Highlands Radio. Our friend Charlie Sandage is a musician, songwriter, and a dedicated student of folk music history. Here's Charlie.
1: World War II cut through the Ozark cultural landscape like rivers had carved out its valleys ages before. Men went away to serve. Some came home to stay, and many returned only long enough to marry their sweethearts or collect their families and move away. By war's end, most folks who were still here had radios, magazines and newspapers came in the mail, and telephone lines had begun to stretch along ridge roads. Still, subsistence farming and timber-related work remained essential to the regional economy well into the 50s. Fishing and hunting supplemented the fare on many supper tables, and a scarcity of paved highways made a trip to any town of more than a few hundred far from routine. Alan Lomax was a pioneering musicologist who built on work begun by his folklorist father, John A. Lomax. He found a rich vein to mine in Stone County, Arkansas, during his 1959 and 1960 Southern Journey, a song-gathering expedition across seven states. When an extensive collection of recordings from this project was finally released in 1977, one of its 13 CDs was devoted entirely to this immediate area. Lomax captured the exuberant wit of Neil Morris, father of Jimmy Driftwood.
2: Well, I had a dream the other night. I dreamed that I could fly.
1: He heard Ollie Gilbert and Almeda Riddle sing their renditions of ballads that had made their way from the British Isles to this place, changing as they went.
3: Ship that sailed upon the sea.
1: And he recorded fiddle tunes by Absie Morrison. But here, as in other Ozark communities, those tunes and songs were giving way to sounds from Nashville and New York. Tom Simmons, a key player in events that led to the 1973 inauguration of the Ozark Folk Center, feels that they might have been lost altogether if not for an ironic string of events.
4: I think probably what we see as old-time music would have just fell by the wayside had the Ozark Folk Center not been built. The music was here. It was just dormant. And it took something like this folk center coming to the area to really bring it out. And the early festivals here, of course, was the movement that did just that.
1: The 1960 census revealed high rates of poverty in many Ozark counties, and that opened the door for funding of economic development initiatives in the region. Leo Rainey, a rural development agent for the University of Arkansas, saw an opportunity to turn traditional craftsmanship in the region into cash income. Area leaders formed a plan and organized a craft guild, then held a crafts fair in Mountain View in April of 1962. Tom Simmons recalled how that crafts fair became a spark that fired up the community's traditional musicians.
4: Once I got over here, I got acquainted with Dean Hinesley and Buddy Lankster and some people like that, and was excited when they had the first craft fair here, although there was no music involved in it, as I remember. But after the fair was over, some people, Leo Rainey, I believe, was the one that approached Jim Driftwood, who was a renowned songwriter at the time, to help incorporate some music into the festival in an effort to increase attendance. And, of course, they, in fact, did that. And as a result of the people dragging their old guitars and banjos and fiddles out to cooperate in that effort, in 63 it was, I got real excited about that, and Mr. Glenn Shanks and Buddy and Dean and I put together a little band.
1: It was a beginning, but the road that would lead to the opening of the Ozark Folk Center would be, to borrow a phrase later used by some musicians from a different genre, a long and winding one. It would lead through setbacks, resurgences, political connections, and festivals that more or less successfully blended counterculture youth with old-timers with whom they had little in common except overalls and banjos. And it would take yet another decade, one during which Bookmiller Shannon and others would turn Stone County's courthouse into a legendary music venue.
0: Thanks, Charlie. Let's finish today's show with four more tunes from Danny Dozier. While Danny's talent could have led him to a fast-paced life as a touring musician, he has instead chosen to remain in the pleasant and slower-paced town of Batesville, Arkansas, where he plays often at benefits and community functions. Here's Danny Dozier at the Ozark Folk Center State Park.

0: Thank you.
1: You know, last night, one of my songs was So Round, So Firm, So Fully Packed, which is a song that Merle Travis wrote, and I always got a kick out of it. And I always like to do some songs that aren't so serious, that are just having fun and friendly, and people laugh and have a good time. But I didn't want to do it again tonight. So I thought, well, I want to sing another song. And so there's a song called Eastbound Freight Train, which is a song that Grandpa Jones wrote. I don't know if Merle played on the original cut on that. I know Merle Travis did a lot of guitar work for Grandpa Jones. So I thought I would throw Eastbound Freight Train on tonight's list to show some Travis picking and show my respect to the songwriting of Grandpa Jones there.

0: Thank you.
1: Deep River Blues, that's a song, when I was starting to try to learn more of the Travis style of playing rhythm and bass and lead at the same time, before I'd really heard about Merle Travis to speak of, I'd heard of Doc Watson, and I had Doc's albums and stuff, and I always liked Deep River Blues, and either one of the records or maybe Will the Circle Be Unbroken, it could have been from that, but Doc breaks that down. He goes, now, you know, here's how I start on this. He's just playing the bass run. And then here's how the rhythm come in. Now, here's the lead. So he's explaining this, you know. And I really wanted to play that song last night for one reason, because it does show the Merle Travis style, but I don't sing a whole lot. But I did want to sing a couple of songs last night, and I knew the words to that song. So I thought that would be a good song that would fit in. I could show my respect for Doc Watson and Merle Travis and sing a song. So that was the reason I did Deep River Blues.

0: Thank you. Thank you.
1: When I started trying to work up instrumental music, I started working up Beatles songs because Beatles songs have great melodies, good chords. So the Beatles music to me is it's really, really adapted. Well, I guess if I had to list an artist that I had the most of, it would be the Beatles. It just adapts to fingerstyle so well. And you know, it's not the Travis style, but it's fingerstyle. So it really works well.

0: That was four more great tunes from this week's guest musician, Danny Dozier. 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I'm your host, Dave Smith. 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

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My name is Jim Hallberg, and I will be here until 8 o'clock this morning. I put together somewhat of a retrospective special program for remembering people who have recently passed. Two of those are Wendell Erdman Berry, who was an American novelist, poet, essayist, environmental activist, cultural critic, and most of all, a farmer. A Southern writer, and he grew up in rural Kentucky, born on August 5th, 1934, in Henry County, Kentucky, and passed on August 31st, 2026, Port Royal, Kentucky. And, of course, maybe a little bit more well-known, Dolly Parton passed not too long ago as well. Both of these people play a role in my life for appreciating, not intellectualism from Wendell Berry, practical observation, I would say. And of course, what can you say about Dolly Parton? Larger than life, and now on to the heavens with a little giggle and something smart alecky to say. She's just a very charming and exuberant, vivacious, and bubbly person in her music. Although, I'm not sure how to describe her music. It was just energized by her personality and love of people. So, not going to get too misty-eyed here this morning. I have fun and thought I would share some things that I have for both of these fine folks. We've been getting some hit and miss on the weather for the last 24 hours, and we're going to get that again throughout at least this morning. I saw quite a bit of heat lightning walking through the demolition of the streets of the east side of Viroqua this morning with my little flashlight. The moon was mistied by some heavy precipitation in the skies. But you could see the heat lightning, so it was quite beautiful. Isolated showers and thunderstorms this morning. Some of the storms may be severe, cloudy with a low around 69. And gradually becoming sunny and a high of 89 degrees today. And I can't tell you, well, I probably ran into three or four people yesterday who the first thing they said was, "How do you like this humidity?" Sticky is a good answer for that kind of a question. But it is that time of the year where things are just kind of hanging heavy, especially cherry tomatoes, if you know what I mean. It's 6:07 in the morning, and I'm going to start playing this first part, which will be a dedication to the memory and work and wisdom of Wendell Berry, starting with some music by John Fahey, which we just heard. So I'm interlacing some poetry and some music from John Fahey in this first set of music and poetry.

The man born to farming, the grower of trees, the gardener, the man born to farming, whose hands reach into the ground and sprout. To him the soil is a divine drug. He enters into death yearly and comes back rejoicing. He has seen the light lie down in the dung heap and rise again in the corn. His thought passes along the row ends like a mole. What miraculous seed has he swallowed that the unending sentence of his love flows out of his mouth like a vine clinging in the sunlight and like water descending in the dark?

The Contrariness of the Mad Farmer. I am done with apologies. If contrariness is my inheritance and destiny, so be it. If it is my mission to go in at exits and come out at entrances, so be it. I have planted by the stars in defiance of the experts, and tilled somewhat by incantation and by singing, and reaped, as I knew, by luck and heaven's favor, in spite of the best advice. If I have been caught so often laughing at funerals, that was because I knew the dead were already slipping away, preparing a comeback, and can I help it? And if at weddings I have gritted and gnashed my teeth, it was because I knew where the bridegroom had sunk his manhood and knew it would not be resurrected by a piece of cake. Dance, they told me, and I stood still, and while they stood quiet in line at the gate of the kingdom, I danced. Pray, they said, and I laughed, covering myself in the earth's brightnesses, and then stole off gray into the midst of a revel and prayed like an orphan. When they said, I know that my Redeemer liveth, I told them, He's dead. And when they told me, God is dead, I answered, He goes fishing every day in the Kentucky River. I see him often. When they asked me, would I like to contribute, I said, no. And when they had collected more than they needed, I gave them as much as I had. When they asked me to join them, I wouldn't, and then went off by myself and did more than they would have asked. Well then, they said, go and organize the International Brotherhood of Contraries. And I said, did you finish killing everybody who was against peace? So be it. Going against men, I have heard at times a deep harmony thrumming in the mixture, and when they ask me what, I say I don't know. It is not the only or the easiest way to come to the truth. It is one way.

How to be a poet, to remind myself. Make a place to sit down. Sit down. Be quiet. You must depend upon affection, reading, knowledge, skill, more of each than you have, inspiration, work, growing older, patience, for patience joins time to eternity. Any readers who like your poems doubt their judgment. Breathe with unconditional breath the unconditioned air. Shun electric wire. Communicate slowly. Live a three-dimensioned life. Stay away from screens. Stay away from anything that obscures the place it is in. There are no unsacred places. There are only sacred places and desecrated places. Accept what comes from silence. Make the best you can of it, of the little words that come out of the silence like prayers, prayed back to the one who prays. Make a poem that does not disturb the silence from which it came.

the peace of wild things. When despair for the world grows in me, and I wake in the night at the least sound, in fear of what my life and my children's lives may be, I go and lie down where the wood drake rests in his beauty on the water, and the great heron feeds. I come into the peace of wild things, who do not tax their lives with forethought of grief. I come into the presence of still water, and I feel above me the day-blind stars waiting with their light. For a time, I rest in the grace of the world and am free.

that is a little bit of insight into the life and knowledge, wisdom of Wendell Berry, who passed a couple days ago. I guess if I was to make an observation of his life, it would be that if you have something, you should take care of it. And stewardship. Because there's just a kind of a weaving that he does through his work. And a lot of it is based on his Christian faith. He was a Baptist from Kentucky and a farmer and a writer. But what a clear observation and liver of life, Wendell Berry. Just some really touching moments in the poetry that got shared there. And I threw it in with the American guitarist from out in, he grew up around Washington, D.C., Baltimore area, John Fahey, finger picking. Just what an inspiration for people that are learning how to play the guitar or want to set their sights on improving their styles. So what we heard, Hard Road to Travel, Episcopal Hymn, Worried Man Blues, Poor Boy, A Long Way From Home, Lo, How a Rose Ever Blooming. I gave my mom and dad a Christmas album in 1974, I remember. And I was just a long-haired hippie kid, radicalized by life, and gave that album to them. And my mom loved that song, Lo, How a Rose Ever Blooming. And that last one was Life is Like a Mountain Railroad. Wendell Berry sharing the man born to farming, the contrariness of the mad farmer, how to be a poet. All of those are from a book called Speaking of Faith. And The Peace of Wild Things from a book also called The Peace of Wild Things. I own two books, that one and The Good Land. You can get his works probably online, of course, and at the library, which he would be happy for you to read. You are listening to the Driftless Morning Show on this frequency, 91.9 FM, out of a little small town in the Driftless area. He'd probably fit right in here. Verroco, Wisconsin, where it is Wednesday, September the 2nd, 2026. Presently waiting and seeing if we do have any scattered showers and thunderstorms, because that's in the forecast. And presently in downtown, if you can make it to the station, 66 degrees. And now for something not completely different, because this young lady comes from Tennessee. But we did lose Dolly Parton, 80 years old. Hard to tell. I go back a long way with Dolly Parton, so we're going to play some of her music. Not probably what you've heard yet, because I like some of the early stuff, and we'll talk a little bit about her life between sets and then go to some music of her playing with Porter Wagoner, which is what I like. But this one is called Lord, hold my...

Thank you so much. You're awfully nice, and I sure appreciate it. This is the song that I picked out to have all my people in Sevierville to help me sing on the album. So I'm going to do a song of Porter's called Y'all Come. And I want you to help me. And when I say, y'all come, you just answer me on each chorus, okay?

thank you so much. I hope maybe that you enjoyed singing with me, and all of you that might have ever wanted to have been on record at one time or another will probably get to hear yourself singing on that album.

Well, I'm glad y'all came to the Driftless Morning Show here on WDRT for this Wednesday, September the 2nd, 2026. My name is Jim Hallberg, and I've been hosting a little bit of a retrospective musically and in memory of Wendell Berry, who passed a couple of days ago, and Dolly Parton, who passed on the 30th of August. Two very interesting people in my book of appreciation. To Dolly Parton, I go way back to the commercial that she was seen on the Porter Wagoner show back in probably 1971, 72, when she was just getting her start and performing on the little show that showed up on Saturday afternoons. My good buddy and road companion, Joe, and I, a couple of long-haired radicals from the University of Nebraska, sitting in his family home basement on a cold Saturday afternoon when it was snowing outside, probably under the influence of some type of medicinal herbal applications, and just being like blown away by Dolly and Porter and the whole Porter Wagoner show gang. And she came out to do, she was just being kind of highlighted and featured and got her start on that show, Dolly Parton. But they would do their own commercials, and she would always come out and talk about these candy-striped, rainbow-colored towels, bath towels, that you could only get in boxes of Breeze because you can't buy them at any store. You had to get them in boxes of Breeze. So I remember that. I still do, probably forever. I can guarantee forever. That's my link to Dolly Parton, and just like enjoyed watching her career. I'm not a big follower of the more modern Dolly Parton. I'm kind of a throwback in that way, but what a performer. And we'll miss both of those folks. Dolly, of course, a bit more well-known than Wendell Berry, but they certainly left their impact in this little fellow's life. So what did we hear from her? Lord, Hold My Hand. I was singing along to most of those songs. Lord, Hold My Hand, from the Golden Streets of Glory, which came out in 1971. That's when Coat of Many Colors came out as well. And from that album we did My Blue Tears, an old live recording of Dolly Parton, probably in Nashville, Y'all Come, and to one that, from the best of Dolly Parton, 1974, The Bargain Store, which was a show on WDRT. Pete Hodep hosted that for a while on Fridays. Hope you're out there, Pete. And just thought I would throw in some singing saw. Somebody playing the saw, that eerie, haunting sound on the Handsome Family album called 24-Hour Store from Singing Bones. It's 6:44 in the morning. Thanks for tuning in. 67 degrees outside. I'm looking to the swiveled side of the station where you look out the big plate glass window, and I can see some pretty dark skies on the western horizon. We're maybe not out of the possibility of getting some rain here this morning. There is a weather watch for severe weather, always in an agricultural area. So now we get to the part of the show where I'm going to lead you into the last set of music, which will feature one of my favorites from the hills of Missouri, Porter Wagoner with Dolly Parton. And that was a good matchup vocally. I'm not sure that they always got along. But Porter introduced Dolly to the world, and he can take a little bit of credit for that. If you don't know Porter Wagoner, you can stop right here, or you can delve into some of his music, because he was a character, skinny as some singing bones and always wearing some nudie suits on the Grand Ole Opry. He was totally featured on their
live Grand Ole Opry, and on that little TV show on Saturdays in Lincoln and elsewhere, Porter Wagner. So we'll team them up, and then we'll play a couple of Porter's songs before we break for halftime. This is Daddy Was an Old Time Preacher Man, Dolly Parton, Porter Wagner.

She had asked for sandals from the time that she could talk. And it would break our hearts when she'd ask us why she couldn't walk. She'd say, when I go to heaven, can I change my crutches then for a pair of silver sandals at the rainbow's end?

Jeannie was always afraid of the dark, and we never could understand why. 'Cause we looked after Jeannie with the very best of care, because Jeannie was our only child. Perhaps it was death that she was so afraid of, 'cause it took her one dark, stormy night. I think we always knew that we'd never see Jeannie grown, 'cause it seemed that she was destined to die. But on Jeannie's grave, we placed an eternal flame that glows and never loses its spark. And on the darkest night, there's always a light, 'cause Jeannie's afraid of the dark.

0: He walked up to where I stood on the street, said, "Pardon me, mister. Now don't get me wrong, I don't want your money, though heaven knows I could use it. But you see, this is my home. And you see the other bar down the street? Well, that's my home too. I noticed you staring at me a while ago. You recognized me, didn't you?" I said, "Yeah, Joe, I know who you are. You was one time a real famous singing star, one of my favorites." He said, "Well, I guess you heard they took my babies away from me." I said, "Yeah, Joe, I read about it in the papers." Then he turned his head away and I saw the tears fall into place. And he turned to me and said, "You know, mister, this is the only place in the world that I'm not ashamed to show my face. But I'm gonna quit. Yes, sir, I'm gonna quit. And I'm gonna shave and comb my hair and get me a clean white shirt. Then I'm gonna walk up to her door. When she answers, I'm gonna stand up real proud and tall. Then I'm gonna get on my knees. And I'll say, sweetheart, if you'll take me back, I'll spend the rest of my life making up to you for what I've done. I'm so ashamed of myself, and this I want you to know. Then I'm gonna take my two little babies and I'm gonna hold them so close to me, I ain't gonna never let them go. I guess I should have told him then that she'd already remarried again. But after hearing what he'd said to me, why, there wasn't no way I could add to his misery."
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2: 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On Saturday, September 5th, Viva Art presents from 11 to 1, Catherine Williams, a unique photographer talking about her process, bringing a 1982 Cadillac Fleetwood full of props and answering questions. Also on Saturday from 11 to noon, a vigil against violence in Gaza by Driftless Palestinian Solidarity until the violence ends. 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More information is on the Westby Farmers Market social media pages. On Sunday, September 6th, from 12 to 8 p.m., it's the 11th annual Deep-Rooted Tasty Tomato Festival. 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

a slightly darker, slightly more demented side of Dolly and Porter for 2026, and a little bit earlier. That's a band that I've been following since I heard them. Handsome Family to start the second half of today's show. I'm sorry, folks. I should have placed a "for mature audiences" stamp on the Porter Wagoner leading right up to this moment sticker on today's show, but I think most of you can handle this. Those that don't, you know, there's all those other choices here in Viroqua to listen if you are a radio person. No, not really. 7:21, we just heard "In the Air, Darling, My Darling." I know. Wildwood and Far From Any Road, which was the theme song for True Detective, if you ever followed that show back in those days. Oh, yeah, it's Wednesday. And it's a bit gray, slightly hazy out there this morning, so just listen to the radio as you roll along on your early morning. Oh, the kids are back in the car. Hi, kids. Time to go to set number 5, and I forget exactly what that's going to be. Oh, yeah, we're going to go to Calexico with starting with 2 Silver Trees.

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Hey, Jay Hoffman here from Playing Favorites. Tune in the first, third, and fifth Wednesday of the month, 7 till 9, where I'll be highlighting music that is born here in our listening area and the artists have passed through to perform at our many, many music venues in our area and some from beyond that you might enjoy. 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

sad lament, the Corrido de Bajío, the story of the rich developers in Los Angeles using eminent domain to move out a long historical neighborhood of Chicanos who were living together in community based in their raising of food and just having tight families and schools and everything that went on back then. It was in the 50s, I think. The Corrido, written by Ry Cooter, who put out an album back in 2005 on Nonesuch called Chavez Ravine. Really cool one. Good one. Thank you, Chris Strachwitz, for starting our Huli Records. We heard from your collections, your varied collections, The Roots of Narco Corridos, Corrido de Jaracito Bernal, con Adán y Eva Conda Mariachi Colón, Los Hermanos Sánchez y Linares, Corrido de Joaquín Morieta from the Mexican American music one, Los Pingüinos del Norte y Banda Sinfonía Mixteca, Los Tucanes de Tijuana. Oh, just wide and varied, so such a great label. I had a good time today. It's a kind of a trial to cover so much ground. Thank you for allowing me to play some of the music I really like, and especially those Porter and Dolly songs early on. And we did also a special tribute to Wendell Berry. If you missed this show, you can always hear it on the archives. WDRT website is filled with past, present, and hopefully future features heard only on this little station on Main Street. The only street in town that's not torn up. You can't get to it, but you can drive down it if you come in and out of town. No, we're making our way. I'm just thinking about development a little bit here early this morning. No, this is my Friday, your Wednesday. More shows will be coming on Thursday and actually on Friday. Tomorrow, Cabin Dave, I think, unless he has a sub, and Adam on Friday. Monday and Fridays are Adam's 2 days that he comes in, except if he's subbing for somebody. A lot of movement in the summer on this two-hour program. I always enjoy sitting here with you folks. I've been doing this for nearly 16 years, getting up early and making it down to the station to do community radio, which is a little bit different than the other stations heard locally and nationally, of course. And you make it happen with your support, and you have been doing that loyally and faithfully for a long time now. We're going to be celebrating our birthday on September 17th. We started in 2010, and look at us now, and you're the folks we thank every day for that. All right, I've probably had just about enough of your time and your day, so I'm going to move over, play the last set of music. We're going to go back to that album, Chavez Ravine. Okay, you're going to let me go. This is Poor Man's Shangri-La.

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4: 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Welcome to Second Cup of Coffee. 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

0: Welcome to Stump Ridge. Stump Ridge, September 2nd, 1976. Better than television was watching Scott Construction Co. of Lake Delton, working for Utica Township, surface the road past our house. It wasn't just the big tank truck squirting its road-wide band of liquid tar, nor the gravel chip application following it, put on by a giant whatchamacallit and a tipped-up gravel truck attached back-to-back, nor the fact that it was done after I got home from work and carried supper out to the picnic table to eat and watch. While both operations were at a standstill, waiting for another load of gravel chips, the young men, and have you noticed the rest of you in my age category that the older we get, the younger they look, joined us under the hickory tree. Suddenly, as we exchanged trivial statistics, we were showered by nut husks and shells. Directly above us in the tree, and not too high, sat Shemp, Larry or Mo, unconcernedly harvesting supper. I think the half-grown squirrel was happy to have an appreciative audience once again. The best-laid plans of mice and meteor watchers sure go kaput. There did turn out to be some nights that I could have seen them, if there'd been any. Meteors, not mice. Not since the Kahoutek comet have I been so disappointed and had such a crick in my neck. I'm one of those people to whom watching their diets means eating everything in sight. Did you see the news on TV about the man who made over $1 million already by inventing a new kind of jump rope? Ding, bust it, I had planned on inventing that next week. Some people complain that they just never get the chance to play the hero. Well, I do. Over the years, I have climbed countless trees to put fallen baby birds back into their nests, not always with the gratitude of their parents. Crawled under the corn crib to rescue my own adventurous offspring who had gone under and gotten stuck. Turned back a bull with a bushel basket and snatched a kid out of deep water. To be honest, it wasn't over my head, and the bull was young. But the hero chance I had the other night, you can have. In the old box elder tree that makes our principal shade, we have noticed a large hole. At first, it was just the knot where a lower branch had been taken off years ago. I suppose it decayed inside and began to take on the looks of what could sometime become another squirrel home. While I tied a length of the old hay rope around the tree to hold one end of the hammock, I noticed insects going in and out of this not-quite-hole. I retreated. Later, the boss, who is not afraid of bees but is terribly allergic to bee sting, watched and reported. They looked like bald-faced hornets, not quite so large. Nothing for it but to do away with them. The risk to him and also to grandchildren who might be playing around there and accidentally antagonize them was too great. It took 2 nights to get up my nerve. Then, armed with the most potent spray I could find and several other articles which I will explain, we began Operation Me Heap Big Hero. I hung a heavy towel from the hay rope so that it swung over the opening. This was so that if they attacked, no, let's not talk about it, I get goose pimples. He held the flashlight so I could reach under the towel and take aim, then turned the light off. I sprayed until I had a numb thumb, then shoved an old sweatshirt into the hole and pulled the rope down to support it. Next morning, dead bees, a yellow hand, and a yellow heroism. You can have it, Streak. You've been listening to Pearl Swigum's Stump Ridge Column on WDRT. I'm your host, Margot Hipwell. 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
2: Stardate September 2nd. The moon charges at the Pleiades late tonight. As seen from most of the United States, it will pass especially close to the star cluster, either just skimming its edge or briefly covering some of its stars. The cluster is home to more than 1,000 stars of all varieties. The ones that are visible to the eye alone are especially big, hot, and bright. But they're greatly outnumbered by stars that are much smaller, cooler, and fainter. Many of the stars belong to systems of 2 stars or more. And the cluster also hosts many brown dwarfs, objects that are more massive than planets, but not heavy enough to shine as true stars. Over the decades, there's been a lively debate about the distance to the cluster. Different telescopes and techniques have provided measurements that vary by many light years. The best current number puts the distance at about 440 light years. But that's the distance to the center of the Pleiades. The cluster actually spans several dozen light years in all directions. So as you look at the cluster, the light you see from the stars that are closest to Earth headed our way dozens of years earlier than the light from the stars that are farthest, an out-of-sync view of a well-known star cluster. The cluster's brightest stars form a tiny dipper shape, although it'll be tough to make out through the moonlight. The cluster will be especially close to the moon at dawn. Today's program was made possible by Mercer Caverns, in Calaveras County, in California's historic gold country. More information at mercercaverns.net. For the McDonald Observatory, I'm Billy Henry.
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One of the things I discovered when I was researching my book, 101 Ways to Help Birds, is that a dangerous fungus, Aspergillus flavus, attacks peanuts and corn. This mold produces aflatoxins, which are extremely dangerous for humans and other animals. Aflatoxins are in the news right now, as I learned when I was doing my obligatory reading on August 25th, which always includes Walt Hickey's Numlock News. He wrote, quote, "The peanut is a very important agricultural product of Senegal, grown on 40% of the country's farmland and a staple ingredient of nearly every dish in the national cuisine. The crop is beset by a devastating fungus, however, that has had disastrous health impacts. The fungus produces aflatoxin, which is a carcinogen that causes liver cancer and is responsible for 4,000 cases of liver cancer annually, according to the African Union. There's a possible solution, though. Closely related fungi in the same family have been discovered to outcompete the poison-producing fungus, and this year the government will test the product, AflaSafe, on 50,000 acres of the 2 million acres of peanut farms." End quote. Senegal's human health crisis right now may justify limited testing,

0: But as we've learned in so many cases, introducing a plant or animal or maybe a fungus to solve one problem almost always causes entirely new problems. So it'll be some time before we learn whether Aphis safe lives up to its name. Here in the United States, domestic and imported peanuts and corn are often contaminated with aflatoxins, so products containing either are regulated and must pass inspections to be sold for consumption by humans, livestock, or pets. But there are no regulations prohibiting contaminated peanuts or corn to be sold for wildlife feeding, so I never buy them from wildlife or bird feeding stores unless there's some way of making certain they were inspected and approved as safe for pets and livestock. To keep my backyard crows and blue jays safe, I always buy peanuts only at the grocery store. Unless your birds go through peanuts very quickly, small feeders that are freshened frequently are better than large ones. I use caution when offering bird feeding mixtures that contain peanut hearts and never allow peanuts to get damp, bringing them in during rainy spells. Peanut butter is nutritious and has a high energy content, so it is often a component of bluebird food mixtures, and people often smear it into the crevices of tree bark or stuffed into the holes of hanging log feeders for birds to take it as it is. Hanging old pine cones stuffed with peanut butter on tree branches is a delightful project for small children, and chickadees usually discover the tasty treat quickly. Peanut butter is virtually always sold for human consumption, so is safe from aflatoxins. But peanut butter sweetened with xylitol is extremely dangerous for dogs. It should be clearly labeled with a strong warning about how lethal it is, because a great many dog owners offer peanut butter as a special treat. But in this anti-regulation oligarchy we find ourselves in, I'm not holding my breath. To my knowledge, xylitol has never been tested on birds. To be on the safe side, we never buy brands that use it. I also never offer birds natural peanut butter because the oils separate easily, gunking up bird feathers. Many people worry that because of its sticky texture, any kind of peanut butter could gum up bird mouths. I've never seen that. But mixing peanut butter with a generous amount of cornmeal makes it grittier. In summer, peanut butter may get too goopy to use even with cornmeal, but during northern Minnesota winters, I offer unadulterated peanut butter. When frozen, birds have no trouble whatever with it. They don't seem to have a preference between chunky and creamy. I hardly ever offer cracked corn in my yard, but when I do, I purchase it at a local specialty store, Dan's Feed Bin. Food sold for poultry and livestock is inspected for aflatoxins. Never buy corn sold in non-breathable plastic bags because condensation fosters fungal growth. And never, ever offer corn that is coated with a red dye, which means it has been treated with fungicides and is intended for planting. It's highly toxic to humans, other mammals, and all birds. Sandhill cranes have become beloved backyard birds in Florida, where many people set out buckets of corn for them. The Florida heat, humidity, and frequent rains can make this practice very dangerous if that corn gets the least bit moldy. Many of the birds who liked cracked corn are ground feeders, but spreading corn on the ground may increase the likelihood of contamination with fungus. Spread only a small amount at a time and be very conscientious about keeping the feeding area raked. My in-laws used to spread cracked corn to attract ruffed grouse and deer, but decided to stop because it attracted so many squirrels and blue jays. My father-in-law was president of the Port Wing Blue Jay Haters. That is not a true fact, but he delighted in my saying it on the radio. There are some exceptions, but overall, feeding birds doesn't provide nearly as many benefits for birds as it does for the people who enjoy them. But no matter how fun and rewarding bird feeding can be, it's wrong to give them anything that could harm them. If we do offer peanuts and corn, the least we can do is fully understand the potential for danger and make absolutely certain that what we set out is safe. I'm Laura Erickson, speaking for the birds.
1: Yeah, put the boogie beat in there. Yeah, put the boogie beat in there. You can do it with them.

letter this morning. Got a letter from my baby. She was on her way. On her way home. Said when I get home, said me and my baby, we gonna do the show. Gonna lock up the door and pick down the window. If anybody call, say we not at home. If the telephone ring, we not at home. We are doing the shout. We are doing the shout. We are doing the shout. Just me and my baby. Just me and my baby. Hey. Hey, hey, hey, gonna shout all day, gonna shout all night, just me and my baby, gonna do it and shout, shout

show. We're doing the show. I was so glad. I was so glad. See my baby back home. See my baby back home. I'm so glad. See my baby back home. Shout, baby.

ladies and gentlemen, boys and girls, live from my subsurface research center for the benefit of all mankind, it's Kevin Matson's All Singing, All Dancing, All Terrain Tonic Show. Well, if you're glad or if you're sad, if you're scared or if you're mad, no matter what you are, all terrain.

Yes, and welcome to another episode of the All Terrain Tonic Show. It's me, Kevin Mattson, your host, along with our sponsor, All Terrain Tonic, guaranteed to help you get rich, lose weight, and find true love. Now, I've been watching you folks with the flock cameras posted everywhere in your neighborhood, and it seems some of you are remaining motionless during the all-singing, all-dancing part. Maybe you're short on energy? Well, let's call forth the most energetic entertainer of all time. Here's Louis Prima and Keeley Smith.

0: All right, that was Louis Prima and Keeley Smith with Just a Gigolo and I Ain't Got Nobody. And now it's time for Comedy and Culture, today featuring Tom Lehrer. We're talking about how to defeat any adversary with only your little finger. And my greatest adversary in school was math. Here's Tom Lehrer's tune about that sort of thing, called New Math.
1: Some of you who have small children may have perhaps been put in the embarrassing position of being unable to do your child's arithmetic homework because of the current revolution in mathematics teaching known as the new math. So as a public service here tonight, I thought I would offer a brief lesson in the new math tonight. We're going to cover subtraction. This is the first room I've worked for a while. It didn't have a blackboard, so we will have to make do with more primitive visual aids, as they say in the ed biz. Consider the following subtraction problem, which I will put up here. 342 minus 173. Now, remember how we used to do that. 3 from 2 is 9, carry the 1. And if you're under 35 or went to a private school, you say 7 from 3 is 6. But if you're over 35 and went to a public school, you say 8 from 4 is 6. And carry the 1, so we have 169. But in the new approach, as you know, the important thing is to understand what you're doing rather than to get the right answer. Here's how they do it now. You can't take 3 from 2. 2 is less than 3, so you look at the 4 in the tens place. Now that's really 4 tens, so you make it 3 tens, regroup, and you change a 10 to 10 ones, and you add them to the 2 and get 12, and you take away 3, that's 9. Is that clear? Now instead of 4 in the tens place, you've got 3 because you added 1, that is to say 10 to the 2, but you can't take 7 from 3, so you look in the hundreds place. From the 3, you then use 1 to make 10 ones, and you know why 4 plus minus 1 plus 10 is 14 minus 1, because addition is commutative, right? And so you got 13 tens, and you take away 7, and that leaves 5. Well, 6, actually, but the idea is the important thing. Now go back to the hundreds place. You're left with 2, and you take away 1 from 2, and that leaves... Everybody get 1? Not bad for the first day.

is not the answer that I had in mind, because the book that I got this problem out of wants you to do it in base 8. But don't panic. Base 8 is just like base 10, really, if you're missing 2 fingers. Shall we have a go at it? Hang on. You can't take 3 from 2. 2 is less than 3, so you look at the 4 in the 8's place. Now that's really 4 8's, so you make a 3 8's, regroup, and you change an 8 to 8 1's, and you add to the 2, and you get 1 2 base 8, which is 10 base 10, and you take away 3, that's 7. Okay? Instead of 4 in the 8's place, you've got 3 because you added 1, that is to say 8, to the 2, but you can't take 7 from 3, so you look at the 64's. 64. How did 64 get into it? I hear you cry. Well, 64 is 8 squared, don't you see? When you ask a silly question, you get a silly answer. From the 3, you then...

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Whoever got one can stay after the show and clean the erasers. Who

0: 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We're gonna do fractions.
1: All right, and now it's time for today's practical magic. And I want to start with a shout out to Tony Robbins. 30 years ago, I borrowed some cassettes of him talking from a library, and it really pulled me out of a kind of a swamp in my life. And I learned today's magic from him, and I've been using it ever since. So he deserves a shout out. And I'm calling today's double magic feature The Magic of Kung Fu and Digitai Minimi. Did you ever stumble into a sudden negative state? Like, have you ever, been late and lost your car keys? I mean the kind of being late that makes you break into a sweaty panic. Did you ever notice how you can go from everything's just fine to instant frustrated anger? Well, here's a real example from my life just a couple weeks ago. As you know, I'm a carnivore, and I make my own carnivore ice cream. Well, there's no meat in it. It's just an animal product, It's cream, real cream. And I was at our local Giant Evil Empire box store, and I reached for a half gallon of cream from the dairy case, and the carton stuck a little. And then it jerked free, and it flew off. And it landed on the floor, spraying Great Value brand pasteurized heavy whipping cream all over my black Skechers. And I looked all around, and no one happened to see me do it. There was no staff in sight, so one little imp on my left shoulder told me, "Just walk away quietly." And then the angel, or maybe Jiminy Crickets, some little snitch on my other shoulder, pointed at my black sneakers that looked like they were covered in white paint, and that I was tracking cream down the aisle. So I pulled my integrity together, and I found a staffer, and then with my integrity, I said how they needed to go fix that stupid defective shelf in the dairy case that made, cream explode all over my best pair of brand new Skechers. Of course, Mr. Philosopher Kevin can't help philosophizing, so while I strolled around, trying not to look at my shoes, I wondered why I was so embarrassed. I mean, I was really cranked up. In just a split second, I went from happy as a clam to intense red face embarrassment. I mean, an acquaintance of mine once years ago had a printer fall on her head from the top shelf of a big box store. In fact, she's still litigating that in court because the store has always said the security cameras didn't happen to be working that day, so she couldn't prove it. Yeah, right. Anyway, now that's a good reason to make life seem cruel, but a carton of heavy cream on my old Skechers? Well, as I strolled around waiting for my shoes to dry, my inner child just changed the story. This was a Tony Robbins technique. Well, it's really a NLP technique. That's another story. Anyway, now now all of a sudden in my mind, I was a Shaolin, Kung Fu like Kwai Chang Kane. And this time around, I caught that flying carton of cream in midair. And a crowd of people around me burst into applause. And then I just touched the tips of my Digitai Minimi together, and I said to myself, this would make a great story. Now, all that was just to illustrate today's practical magical double feature. Magic number one was my Kung Fu memory trick. And here's the deal. You can't change any event in the past because the past simply doesn't exist anymore. All that remains are the traces of that memory in your brain and maybe the memories of others who were there. And of course, now my flying carton of cream is a precious memory in your head, too. But the event itself, along with the cream and the guy in the blue vest who mopped it all up, all that's gone. There's nothing left except the memories. You can't really go back in time like in the movies and do anything. It's gone. We only have the moment we're in. Hold that thought for a moment. Please note, today's practical magic is not powerful enough to solve serious traumatic memories embedded in your mind. That's another animal entirely, and I respect it. And I will say, however, that there is a magic like today's that, along with things like hypnosis, that's used by honest-to-goodness therapists to heal really deep, painful memories. But for small traumas like embarrassment or fits of rage, today's magic can snap you out of those day-to-day emotional storms. Okay, back to magic number one, the memory trick thing. Imagine your hot dog, you know, falls into the charcoal again, or you back into the tree with your new car, or you drop a cart of eggs in the kitchen, or whatever. All you have to do is let your inner child make up a new story. And not a let's just pretend it didn't happen story. That won't work. It's got to be the same story, but now it's going to happen differently. You're going to add to it. It has to be crazy enough to laugh at. Maybe, you know, like a clown in a fright wig rushes in and cleans things up in a flash, or you turn into a Shaolin monk like I did, or, you know, maybe I'm singing like Pavarotti as all this happens. The point is, the mess is still on the floor as it happened. Of course, it's over with, but now the memory is just too silly to worry about. And the key is in the vividness of your imagination. And for crying out loud, don't be like a typical grown-up and cling to the anger and the shame that hits you at first. Just tell yourself a new crazy story. The vivid imagery of craziness and clowns becomes part of that memory. You won't be able to forget it. And that comically enhanced memory will persist. And all this happens with the speed of thought and imagination. It takes a lot longer than it takes me to explain it. Now, it might take a few minutes for the unpleasant part of the storm to end because, you know, there's brain chemicals involved and they have to get compensated for. But that's not a lifelong thing. That's in the moment. And the time it takes will probably track with the actual pain involved. I mean, if the thing that falls on your foot actually hurts a lot, well, that's different than if it just falls and sprays cream all over. But just roll with it and repeat the story as needed. You'll see. And again, we're not changing the event, just our experience of it. Now, for magic number two, we're going to call it the anchor. Now, as you surely remember, after my kung fu memory trick, I pressed my digiti minimi together, which sounds a lot more scientific than my pinkies. but that was my anchor many years ago. Back when I was listening to Tony Robbins, I chained the act of pressing my pinkies together and chanting one simple sentence to a powerful, positive feeling. And that changed my state instantly from embarrassment at Walmart to simple good cheer. And I'll show you how. But first, let me explicate things just a little bit. This anchor trick is a classic behavioral science thing. I'm sure you're well aware of Pavlov's conditioning. You know, Pavlov fed dogs, right? And then when they started chowing down, he'd ring a bell. And then later, all he had to do was ring the bell and the dogs would start drooling, even if there was no food. And Pavlov called the bell a stimulus. I used to know the Russian word for that. Anyway, we'll call it an anchor because we're not just going to tie, we're going to chain any state you want to be in to a simple physical act. And that act is what we call an anchor. So first, consider your current state. And your state is just basically how you feel right now, in the moment. Generally, humans have four main states. I sing about them at the start of every show, you know, if you're glad or if you're sad, if you're scared or if you're mad, right? You excuse me. Now, you might add some gray zone of numbness to one of the states, but I consider that in the realm of the sad category. And the anchor will work there, too. So what if you could change your state at will? You know, instead of just knee-jerking your way around through life. What if you could take charge of your state and create your own triggers to enter any state you need to be in to be at your best? You know, a state where you get stuff done instead of just feel frustrated. You know, where you make the field goal or hit the bullseye or press through. And let me add, it's not always a state of bliss. It's not a Pollyanna thing I'm talking about here. For instance, you might need a state of controlled anger to push past a fear or a barrier. But most often, I prefer a state of cheerful energy to get me through, where anything is possible. And that's why I used my Digitai Minimi anchor at Walmart that day. I was just pressing my pinkies together. Anyway, the anchor is a common technique for athletes, by the way, performing artists, you know, the military, to create a peak state at any given type of time and moment where you need to perform, you know, like hitting a free throw or something. So this is good for more than just your mood, but mood is just today's example. And here's the steps to create your own anchor to trigger any state you want. And here's the steps. There's three of them as usual. One, first you got to work yourself up into the kind of state you want. And just like the memory trick, your vivid imagination is the key. For example, imagine being where you feel the best, with the most energy, with the most joy, even a sense of natural euphoria. Yeah, keep it natural. It helps to remember and vividly imagine when you were on top of the world. Try to remember how you felt physically. Maybe you were a rock star for one day in your life, or you hit that free throw when you really needed it to, and so forth. Try to remember that moment and remember how you felt physically and try to feel it again. You don't have to try. Just remember it and let it happen. Then at the emotional and physical peak of that feeling, you do something distinct and unusual and physical. It's got to be something you don't do all the time or by accident. Try to include all your main senses. For instance, in my pinky anchor, I press my pinkies together, this is the tips of them, and I look up into the sky or the ceiling, and I say out loud, this will make a great story. So touch, my pinkies, you know, and sight, I look up, and hearing, I can hear myself saying, this is going to make a good story. All that's recruited, and they trigger a rush of positivity every time I use that anchor. It never fails. I can do it right now. Ooh. Sorry. I wish I could prove it to you. Anyway, you rinse and repeat that process until your physical act triggers the state you want. So work yourself up. Two, do a physical thing you only do when you want your anchor. And three, rinse and repeat. Now, please note, you must create an anchor when you're not under stress. You can't create an anchor in a time of stress unless you want to trigger stress when you need the anchor. You want to create your anchors when you're happy, when you're winning, when you're at peace, things like that. So keep your anchor thing in your pocket, or this anchor process, the three steps, you know, work yourself up, make a physical act and say something out loud, and then rinse and repeat. And then try it. Next time you have a few minutes to create some deep inner resources. Now, I will remind you, you do need to really work at it. You've got to create the physical and emotional feelings when you're making that anchor. It does take some effort. And that's All Terrain Tonic for today. And as usual, here's a vaguely related Friendly Dutch Haydn song. It's a song about two other triggers that most of us have, and they're gifted to us from childhood, like in Sunday school. And sometimes the only way out is to break the rules.
2: One, two, one, two, three. 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

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Sometimes the angel's a fool. Sometimes I fold, sometimes I spindle, sometimes I just mutilate the rule. 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I better do this, I better not do that, but I'm the one who pays the price. 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A stitch in time will save me making nine, but use it up, wear it out.

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1: 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And I promise, seriously, no sales or fundraising of any kind. 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I love you much.
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0: TUC Radio, Time of Useful Consciousness. The Life and Times of Utah Phillips, How I Became an Activist. This is the second half of a one-hour talk by the great storyteller, folk musician, organizer, and activist, Utah Phillips. You heard in part one the story of his childhood and his time in Korea. When he returned from the war, he made friends with Eamon Hennessy at the Joe Hill House for Transients and Migrants, and he became a pacifist and began to use music as a political weapon. In the early 1960s, still in Salt Lake City, Phillips was involved with Fair Play for Cuba, and he joined the Venceremos Brigades. He also started an organization called the Poor People's Party. This is a celebration of the life of Utah Phillips, who died on May 23, 2008, in his home in Nevada City, California. 4 years earlier, he had spoken in Berkeley, California, about the events that shaped his life. You will be able to see why he is now remembered with such admiration and love. Here is Utah Phillips.
1: The Poor People's Party was grounded entirely in the needs of children. Everything we wrote, everything we spoke about, was grounded entirely in the needs of the children who are in that area, in that part of town, feeling that if we could address those successfully, all the other needs would take care of themselves. See, that's really worth thinking about. It's really worth thinking about, besides which it's hard to argue with. The most successful thing I was involved in then was organizing a tenant union, going as Coca-Cola. There were laws that said that the sleeping rooms had to have a certain temperature in them, but they weren't being enforced, and people were freezing in those rooms. So I went and got the Coca-Cola and said, I can get your advertising thermometers, you know, with the name on it, into 300 rooms. And they said, cool. And so they gave me this huge box of thermometers, and I passed them out, gave them out to all these people along with a little notebook and a pencil. Said, four times a day, you write down the temperature in your sleeping room. And then everybody, all 300, took their notebooks at the same time down to the Planning Commission, see, and made them enforce the law. Right? And it worked. And the good thing that came out of that, see, was that once we got that, once we showed, demonstrated the power of that solidarity, all right, then it was time to sit down and do the hard work of creating a tenant union manual. And the tenant union manual not only had landlord responsibilities that everybody's clear about, but tenant responsibilities, not to mess with the electrical, how to treat the plumbing. And so the landlords fell in with us because they saw what we were trying to do. Civil rights movement, I was up to my eyeballs in that, trying to get an open housing law in Utah. It's another thing you had to get the cooperation from the church for, because African Americans weren't permitted to join the priesthood in the Mormon church until there was a revelation. We legislate in Utah by direct revelation. and it's on its way to Washington. You watch out. But then I was a delegate to the first Black Panther Party conference against war and fascism in San Francisco, and a delegate to the first student poverty conference in Denver, driven over there by Dwayne Price, who, from the Communist Party of Utah, turned out to have been an FBI informer for at least 20 years. That was a thrill. Then some people came to me from the university in 1967 and said, we want to start Peace and Freedom and get on the ballot in 1968 in Utah and have a peace candidate for president and for the U.S. Senate. Would you be willing to merge the Poor People's Party with Peace and Freedom? Now, they're mainly faculty people at the university. I said, fine, let's do that. So I went back to the convention in Ann Arbor, and then when I came back to the Unitarian Church, we had our state convention and got nominated for the United States Senate. And we petitioned, we got on the ballot. Eldridge Cleaver was our presidential candidate in that year. And Eldridge Cleaver and the great Corky Gonzalez was the vice presidential candidate, Rudolph, the Crusade for Justice in Denver. I took a leave of absence from state service. I was a mole in the basement of the state capitol shuffling documents, you know, 75,000 feet of public records. It was just a grunt, dumb job. I took a leave of absence from state service, ran a full campaign, all 27 counties, wound up taking 6,000 votes in Utah in 1968, the effect of which was to lose my job. My job vanished. We messed up the Democratic Party ferociously, and we had a Democratic governor, Governor Rampton. So wherever I went to get a job, I couldn't get it. It was a total blacklist. Somebody'd always called ahead. Even the loading docks down at Garrett Trucking, I couldn't get a job. I hung on as long as I could, living on a cot in the back of the warehouse. That was hard because everybody that had gotten me into that went back to work up at the university, see. And I was way out on a limb trying to keep this little draft resistance office going. By then it was deserters we were trying to get to Canada and not draft dodgers anymore. I made a little bit of money working for the Migrant Council. We were working on organizing in camp councils that were mobile with the migrant stream. Those were doing sugar beets, working up through Idaho, apples and hops in Washington State. These councils that would be mobile with the stream instead of dependent on support groups in the towns as they went by. That was an important time for me working with the Migrant Council, because I learned from the organizers there that A, you don't call yourself an organizer. It's an older style, you know. I see people now who come to town advertising that they're organizers. Well, no, it's a ticket to jail in the situation we were in. I learned from them you can't organize and lead at the same time. That the organizer's job is to identify the informal leaders in a community and then train them, you see, and then they become the people who shape what's going to happen. I remember when the first time the camps councils really had their first big meeting, and the chief organizer, Thomas Honis, said, "Let's go to this meeting, I want to show you something." So we went to the meeting, and just as the meeting was about to start, somebody stood up and said, "Why are you there? You gringos, why are you here? You don't belong here." And we were told to leave, and we did. And I said to Tom on the way out, I said, "Tom, how do you feel about that?" He said, "I feel just great." See, what I learned from him is that if you're going to organize, you've got to be so strong in your ego that you can afford to submerge it into the egos of the people around you without experiencing any loss. See, that's terribly important to learn. Well, it organized a cooperative for a laundromat over in West Ogden. They'd torn down the bridge over the railroad tracks, and the barrio couldn't get into town to a laundromat. So got a garage, some old surplus washing machines, and got that was another successful thing that we got together. I began also to be dimly aware of a real problem that I found when I left Utah to be chronic. And that was, I had seen what happened to Pepe Jimenez and the Young Lords in Chicago. I'd seen what was happening to the Black Panthers. And I became aware of the fact that what the feds were doing, what they were doing, was letting organizations develop charismatic leadership, cultivating charismatic leadership, and then ripping it off, see? And turning an organization into a defense committee so that all of its money and effort was going into legal fees, going into the defense committee, instead of going into the job, keeping the presses rolling, or keeping, you know, the organizing going. I became persuaded that one of the great problems that we have in our movements is the development of charismatic leadership that plays everything so close to its chest. I remember old Jack Miller, who was on the Verona there in 1916, and he told me this story, bringing strike relief to Everett, Washington. And when they sailed into the harbor, Sheriff McRae deputized every drunk in town and given a rifle, and they ring the docks. And when they lowered the gangplank, Sheriff McRae walked to the end of it and said, "Who are your organizers? Who are your leaders here?" And with one voice, they shouted back, "We are all leaders here." That's what I mean. Everybody's got to know how to do everybody else's job. See, no ego. Pull it out of there. Well, I will dance along here real quick. I ran out of moves in Utah. The Utah Migrant Council collapsed because we had some MIO, Mexican American Youth Organization from Los Colonias del Valle in South Texas, real militant young guys. They thought the best way to bring migrant housing in Davis County up to code was to burn down the old housing so that they could really supervise the building of the new housing. Well, the governor wasn't going to go for this because he had to sign the biennial appropriation. He said, I won't do that until the organizers leave the state. Well, then the Joe Hill House, which I'd started up again, we had some young kids come in. I wanted to set up a switchboard for them to get them back with their parents. And while I was gone, our volunteer cook got them conked on some really weird dope. One of them went to the hospital. The cops were on the way over. The migrant council collapsed and the organizers had to leave town. I couldn't get work anywhere because of the blacklist. I had run out of moves, folks. You know, I had $75 in my pocket. Old Carl Sparkman, the motorcycle king, was under my VW bus at midnight in the rain, replacing the transaxle in that thing. I called it Hitler's Revenge, that thing. And I took off across the belly of the continent with $75 in my pocket and no future that I could detect, just a head full of words and songs and stories. I didn't know that I sang folk music. I had to be told that. See, I was an unemployed organizer. So I headed east, and I fetched up in Saratoga Springs, New York, at Cafe Lena. I'd been told that was ground zero for organized folk music. And it was there that I discovered this enormous folk music family all over the country. People working for $25 a night, living cheap, driving old cars, sleeping on couches, singing this wonderful people's music, not singer-songwriters, not people interested in making records, not people

you see. So it took a while, but 30 years, but we won. We finally got it. Along the way, though, I wound up working with wonderful, wonderful people, my elders. Sarah Ogan Gunning, Aunt Molly Jackson's sister. Nimrod Workman, George Tucker, the great coal mine organizer. Wobblies, Herb Edwards from the Spokane Free Speech Fighter 1910. Melman, San Francisco Phil Melman. Tom Scribner, who organized in the logging from 1916 till 1955. Hansen on the docks down there in Houston. Jack Miller, I just talked about. Rosario, the last living survivor of the Lawrence Textile Strike of 1912. I sat with these people. Minnie Corder, who told me about the triangle shirtwaist. I sat with these people. I sang with them. I talked with them. They gave me that long memory. They gave me their lives, their stories. They led extraordinary lives that can never be lived again. But in the living of them, created a history that is more powerful, more beautiful, more passionate, and more useful than the best history book I ever read. And those stories are mine now. I said to Joanna some time ago, I said, Joanna, you know, all my elders are dead. She said, guess what? Well, I'll be entering the 50th of this month. I'll be entering my 70th year. And at some point, you decide what you authentically inherit in this world. And that's what you put in the world. And I know what my inheritance is. And that's what I try to put in the world. Miles Horton came in there too. You know Highlander School? Miles was the greatest of the teachers. That wonderful Highlander School for organizers down there. The idea, Miles' idea, that if you take people from a community experiencing the same problem and put them in a room, just provide food, provide information, provide experts if they need them, you know, and they come in and then send them away. But if they will sit there in that circle and share the substance of their lives, eventually they will arrive at a solution to their problem. And it works. It's been working year after year after year. Now, there was an organizer, Miles Horton, passed away long ago. Now, Miles Horton, do I have time for a Miles Horton story or two? Well, let's see. He was hired as a coal mine organizer in a little town in Kentucky. Well, the minister was afraid that Miles was going to be killed, so because their thugs were in town. So he gave him a horse pistol. The pistol was broken, it didn't have any ammunition, and he didn't know how to use it anyway. Well, he was looking out the window of his little room there on the second floor, and his big, long, black car pulled up, and a bunch of heavy guys got out with bulges in their pockets, and he knew that he had had it. He opened the window, dangled that pistol out the window, and said, "Hey, you fellas down there." "Yeah, what?" "Let me tell you something." "You can't tell us nothing, Horton." "Oh, yeah, I can. I got to." "What?" You're not organized. You got to get organized." "What do you mean, Horton, get organized?" "Well, look, you're going to come up here and kill me. But I've got this. I'm going to kill the first one to come in the door, and I'm going to kill the second one. The third one is going to kill me. Thing is, you got to decide who's going to come in the door first. You got to get organized." So they talked about it for a while, got in the car, and drove away. Horton said he was invited to a little town in the South to give a talk on leadership. He had lost a piece of paper with the place where he was supposed to speak on it. So he decided to walk around town. Town wasn't that big. And he walked around until he found a bunch of people that were going toward this hall. And so he followed them into the hall. And sure enough, there was his name on a reader board. And they all sat down. And he sat down in the back. As soon as they were all sat down, he walked down the aisle up to the podium, stood up in front of that audience and said, "Leadership is finding a bunch of people who look like they know where they're going and following them. And as soon as they've sat down, stand up and talk to them about leadership." Miles was a piece of work. Well, and then, of course, Judy Berry, who affirmed my own sense of nonviolence. Judy understood, and we talked about this in the car the day before. I drove with her down from Willits to that meeting in Berkeley the day before the car blew up. The notion that the man

0: the man can escalate from a cop on the beat with a handgun all the way up to a hydrogen bomb and everything in between. And he always says, come up that road, come up that road. He wants you to come up that road so he can kill you. Right? Oh, you don't take that road because he owns it. You take a road he doesn't know anything about. You take the road of peace. You say, come up that road, come up that road. All right? As I'm saying is that nonviolence is not a tactic. It is a practical necessity. Right? Let me sort of, this has been quite a ramble here. I've never put this all together like this in my wildest dreams. Let me just wrap this up, okay? What needs to happen? What needs to happen? Labor needs to internationalize. The boss has no use for nationalism, except to keep workers fighting against each other, to convince American auto workers that Japanese auto workers are their enemies. No, there needs to be one international auto workers industrial union. Same on the airlines, same in every industry. We've got to stop thinking in terms of nationalism. We've got to stop thinking in those terms. The boss has no use for it. All the boss has needs from the government, all the boss needs from the government is deregulation, privatization of what we already own together, tax relief, and an army supported at public expense to protect his interests globally. And that's all. And now, not only succeeded in getting that, but succeeded in corporatizing the executive branch of the government, you see. Labor has to internationalize. Capitalism has internationalized. Labor has to internationalize. Big Bill Haywood said in 1905 at the founding convention of the industrial workers of the world, world labor needs a world union. We couldn't do it then. It took months just to get to Australia, and we still had branches there. But now we have all these tools of instant communication. The tools are in our hands to begin to build that kind of international solidarity. It's time for the labor movement to move. Another big part of that is, now my mother's CIO, that was when the progressive movement came together, when everybody put their differences on the shelves. And this progressive movement in the heart of the Depression, and what came out of that? Solidarity, Social Security, workmen's compensation, minimum wage. You know, we had the power was there, you see. The boss recognized, said, you know, you have power, you know how to use it. So we'll give you access to our process. Form your political action committees, elect your congressmen and senators, send them to Washington, and they will achieve legislatively what you would normally achieve over a bargaining table. And we fell for it. Carrot on a stick. Led our best organizing right off the shop floor, right out the door. And did it work? No, it didn't work. So we got to understand, as they have in Canada, Hargrove, Buzz Hargrove and the Canadian Auto Workers Union, I'm a member of that. They're building the one big union, but they've turned their back on the New Democratic Party, the NDP in Canada. They said, that hasn't worked. It's back to the bargaining table. It's back to organizing at the point of production. Like old Vincent St. John said in 1921, GST, Joint Secretary Treasurer of the IWW, said, your political power is in direct proportion to your economic power. If you have no economic power, you have no political power. So where do you organize? You organize where that economic power is, you see. And then maybe that ballot box can become a reality. These young people that I talk to have got to understand. These old timers I worked with when they immigrated from Scandinavia, when they came over, they were thrilled by the tools of democracy. They'd never had them. They came from oligarchies, from feudal Europe. They fell in love with the tools of democracy. But they saw when they took it into the workplace, those same tools that they called up the National Guard and shot them down, that the boss wasn't sincere about democracy. The boss didn't want to have anything to do about democracy. The young people got to understand, knowing that, and knowing that history, that the most important vote they will ever take is the vote to bring the union into their workplace. Because that's when the real change is going to happen. We have to rebuild the progressive movement, rebuild the whole progressive movement. And the model is there, and even some of the people are there who knew how to do that, you know. They're among our elders, among our true elders. A progressive movement But every force inside, every progressive force acting and moving together, putting our differences on the shelf to avoid becoming a corporate fascist state. You know, we're in the Weimar right now. You understand what I mean? We're in the Weimar right now. We have to rebuild the progressive movement. And none of this, oh, that's not our issue. None of that. None of this, well, that action is not radical enough. None of this, oh, that action is too radical. No. There needs to be something for every level of commitment in this progressive movement. None of it denigrating any other part of it. We have to understand that direct action and political action are two hands of the same body and have to stop fighting against each other, but work together, come together. No activists left behind. And the other thing is we have to re-examine the tactics of peace, the tactics of the peace movement. We came out of a civil rights movement. The civil rights movement was mandatorily nonviolent in the South, and of course that the people who lived and worked there knew what the rules had to be. The tactics of the vigil, of the mass demonstration, of the teach-in, you see. After SNCC went militant and read its white support out after the failure of the civil rights movement, ostensibly, these young, highly motivated political people came into the nascent peace movement, the anti-war movement against Vietnam, and they brought those tactics with them, never bothering to stop to see, are those efficacious in this situation? We have been using the same tactics all the way down to this war here. These tactics are totally predictable, aren't they? Even civil disobedience is becoming kind of a revolving door. The time has long since passed to start the real serious talk of reevaluating our tactics and escalating those tactics and deciding how to where those tactics need to escalate to. See, we got to really get some serious about dealing with the failure of our tactics, the failure of the tactics that we've inherited from movements for which they may have been appropriate, but are they appropriate for the movement that we're in now? And I guess last, I went through a couple of families. I left kids along the way that I've had to painfully reestablish my contact with, and I'm very proud of them, you know. Been a lot of pain, not just to me, but in the people around me in these movements. This movement, this reborn progressive movement that is going to transform the world and our lives must simply be kinder and more gentle. We must be more careful and caring of each other. I think of Bertolt Brecht in East Germany, so disillusioned with the cruelty of this regime that was trying to be humane in principle, and so cruel. And Bertolt Brecht wrote, "Even though anger against injustice makes the brow grow stern, even though hatred of squalor makes the voice grow harsh, alas, we who wish to lay the foundations of kindness could not ourselves be kind." All right, let's be kinder and easier and more compassionate with each other. And I will persist, and I will endure, and I will always be true to you.
1: 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Utah Phillips died on May 23, 2008, in his home in Nevada City, California. 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
5: Welcome to This Way Out, the international LGBTQ radio magazine. I'm Lucia Chappell. In the news, there are more queers in the U.S. than you think. Texas gets its drag back. There's an LGBTQ plus side to the Ceuta migration crisis, of course. South African activists take a stand against a homophobic conference imported from the U.S., and Ireland's first LGBTQ plus museum exhibition opens in Cork. Then we unearth a rare recording of the voices of Marsha P. Johnson, Sylvia Rivera, and other stars. It's a treasure hunt for sure now that you've discovered This Way Out.
6: I'm Ava Davis.
7: And I'm John Dyer V.
6: With News Wrap, a summary of some of the news in or affecting LGBTQ communities around the world for the week ending August 29th, 2026.
7: LGBTQ plus people are a much larger percentage of the U.S. population than previously thought, according to a report from the Human Rights Campaign Foundation. The foundation analyzed official census data from 2021 through 2024. That's the most recent data on sexual orientation and gender identity available, since those categories were removed from the federal census in 2025. The August 20th HRC Foundation report estimates that a hair more than 12% of the United States population identify as LGBTQ+, more than 1 in 9 people. That's 3% higher than the Gallup poll's most recent estimate of 9% and includes adults who identified as lesbian, gay, bisexual, plus, transgender, or gender expansive. Altogether, that adds up to around 25.6 million people. HRCF also found more than double the number of transgender people living in the country than Gallup did. Roughly 1 in 43 respondents identified as transgender or gender expansive. The foundation suggests that, unlike Gallup's telephone interviews, the Census Bureau's self-administered Household Pulse survey may offer greater privacy when people answer sensitive questions, which may contribute to differences in disclosure. It's clear from both studies that there's an overall trend of increasing LGBTQ plus identification, especially seen in younger generations. HRCF and Gallup note that the generational differences may reflect greater social acceptance and willingness to be out. Independent journalist Aaron Reed thinks the findings raise an important point about queer resilience. In her words, the onslaught of anti-LGBTQ plus panic has not reduced the number of LGBTQ plus people or scared the vast majority of them into hiding their identities. To the contrary, LGBTQ plus people feel more free to come out now than ever before. The resilience Reed talks about is apparently stronger than the Trump administration's fear of collecting federal data about LGBTQ plus people. The gaps in knowledge caused by the elimination of sexual orientation and gender identity questions from the 2025 and 2026 surveys are a big concern to Tari Hanneman. As Senior Director of Research and Education for the HRC Foundation, she's advocating for the continued inclusion of LGBTQ+ people in the census. In a press release announcing the report, she writes, "Reliable data are essential for understanding who lives in this country and what our communities need to thrive. These findings show that LGBTQ+ people are a substantial and growing segment of the population. Focusing on research, advocacy, and education is the mission of the Human Rights Campaign Foundation. While the Human Rights Campaign promotes LGBTQ+ rights by lobbying government officials and mobilizing grassroots action, there is also an HRC super PAC that finances political campaigns."
6: A federal judge has struck down the Texas ban on drag performances once again. Reagan-appointed Judge David Hittner ruled that the ban was unconstitutional and violated the First Amendment. In 2023, Senate Bill 12 was signed by Republican Governor Greg Abbott, criminalizing what it described as sexually explicit performances in the presence of minors. Though the law does not explicitly mention the word drag, the not-surveilled language is a male performer exhibiting as a female or a female performer exhibiting as a male who uses clothing, makeup, or other similar physical markers and who sings, lip-syncs, dances, or otherwise performs before an audience. The ban created fines of up to $10,000 for businesses that host family-friendly drag shows. Performers could be charged with a Class A misdemeanor, risking up to 1 year in prison. Advocacy organizations challenged the law in court and won a permanent injunction to block its enforcement. However, the U.S. Fifth Circuit Court of Appeals overturned that injunction last November, thus allowing the law to go into effect while the case played out. Judge Hittner responded on August 25th, ruling that in spite of the Fifth Circuit Court's opinion, his earlier decision stands and the ban is unconstitutional. He closed his ruling in part with the advice, "For those who find such activities as described in this case offensive, the solution is relatively simple. Just don't go." Plaintiff Bridget Bandit spoke to local news station KXAN about the ruling. She's known as the Dolly of Austin, Texas.
8: So happy. And actually, Dolly is mentioned in the court documents because of the prosthetics and the costumes that I have to wear to do her looks and her impersonations, right? It was very, very exciting, but then quickly, you know, overshadowed by the other news of Dolly. So, but yeah, it's been a roller coaster of a day.
6: Bridget Bandit received international attention for her testimony against the drag bans in 2023. She highlighted a line from a children's book about Dolly Parton that read, "She wore big hair and lots of makeup, and some people might have thought it was too much, but she liked it, and the kids did too." When she heard about the testimony, Parton sent Bridget a signed rhinestone-studded guitar. Ironically, the ruling in Texas came the same day as the passing of the iconic musician, actor, philanthropist, and treasured LGBTQ+ and drag ally.
7: LGBTI asylum seekers caught up in the migration crisis in Ceuta are facing heightened risks and inadequate protection, according to the advocacy group ILGA Europe. The mass crossing of some 72,000 migrants from Morocco late July created an emergency in Spain's North African enclave, a city of around 84,000. At this week's congressional hearings on the crisis, ILGA Europe called on Spain to respect the rights of all people arriving in Ceuta. Conditions were already precarious for the desperate migrants, most of whom swam around the border fence. At least 100 people died. The majority of asylum seekers have since returned to Morocco, though around 5,000 remain. The Spanish government is expected to present a draft bill to align with the European Pact on Migration and Asylum. The pact, enacted this summer, effectively made it easier to reject asylum requests and accelerate expulsions. However, ILGA Europe warns that the pact does not undermine the rights of people seeking safety, and says in an August 26th statement that these unconditional rights cannot be set aside because migration is being presented as a security or political threat. Senior Associate Director for Refugee and Migrant Rights at Human Rights Watch, Judith Sunderland, has spoken out about Ceuta as well. In her words, authorities should not let populist calls for mass summary deportations prevent them from acting in accordance with their obligations under international law, nor should Spanish authorities be deterred from conducting fair, individual assessments of protection claims and treating all migrants with dignity. ILGA Europe reports that recent accounts from organizations working in Ceuta have highlighted serious concerns about the situation of LGBTI people among those arriving, including a Moroccan trans woman who was reportedly initially left without safe accommodation and exposed to violence and discrimination. The organization is requesting dignified reception, access to asylum procedures, and measures to protect queer people from persecution and harm.
6: South African LGBTQ+ news site Mamba Online has launched a campaign against an upcoming anti-LGBTQ+ conference. The third Pan-African Conference on Family Values is scheduled to take place in the city of Cape Town in May of 2027. Its organizers are backed by right-wing U.S.-based outfits classified as hate groups by the Southern Poverty Law Center. They are major exporters of campaigns against LGBTQ+ rights, reproductive rights, and comprehensive sexuality education across the continent. Thousands have already signed Mamba Online's petition titled, South Africa Must Project Hate Conference Disguised as Family Values. Managing editor Nompilo Gwala told news site Erasing 76 Crimes, "We want this to be a conversation involving LGBTQ+ organizations, women's rights groups, young people, faith communities, traditional leaders, politicians, businesses, academics, and ordinary South Africans." Gwala said, "South Africa's constitution belongs to all of us. So does the responsibility to defend the dignity and equality it promises." The National Dialogue is a citizen-led process involving South Africans from all walks of life in the ongoing work of democracy. Its steering committee's LGBTQIA+ sector has written to President Cyril Ramaphosa and senior government ministers, pleading for an intervention to block the so-called Family Values Conference. Their campaign has snowballed, gaining over 4,000 supporters within the first 2 weeks. South Africa is the only African country whose constitution explicitly prohibits discrimination based on sexual orientation and whose laws recognize same-sex marriage. However, in practice, discrimination remains a serious problem. Supporters of Mamba Online's petition call on the government and leaders to reaffirm their commitment to LGBTQ+ rights.
7: Finally,

0: In the city of Cork, the local LGBT choir, Choral Confusion, serenaded visitors at the opening of Ireland's first permanent LGBTQ+ museum exhibition. The song, What Was I Made For?, from the movie Barbie, is a fine theme for the exhibit, We Were Always Here, Cork LGBT History. Now showing at the Cork Public Museum, located in Fitzgerald Park. The physical collection and a digital archive were created in collaboration with the Cork LGBT Archive. The exhibition emphasizes the work of individuals and groups who fought for LGBTQ+ protections throughout history. It is home to original documents, artifacts, and the personal belongings of LGBTQ+ people connected to Cork's queer history. Cork's twin city, San Francisco, loaned the exhibit the original Gilbert Baker rainbow flag for 4 months, making Cork the first city in the world outside of the U.S. to host the iconic piece. Homosexuality was illegal in Ireland until 1993. It would then take over 20 years after that for same-sex marriage to be legalized. That same year, the Gender Recognition Act was passed, allowing anyone over the age of 18 to self-declare their own gender identity. Cork LGBT Archive founder Orla Egan curated the display. Egan told the Irish Times, "It sends a powerful message of respect and inclusion for a community that too often has experienced prejudice, punishment, and exclusion. This is even more important in today's world when we are witnessing an increase in transphobia and homophobia."
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1: Thank you. 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
2: Ever wish you could have a heart-to-heart with Sylvia Rivera about gender fluidity? Or that you could organize to protest transphobia alongside Marsha P. Johnson? A rare conversation actually exists, featuring those icons and some of their compatriots from STAR, Street Transvestite Action Revolutionaries. It was recorded in December 1970 at WBAI Pacifica Radio New York, but it was lost in the basement of the Lesbian History Archives until our friends at Making Gay History found it just a few years ago. It began with an idea from 20-year-old WBAI reporter Lisa Cowan, who set out to talk to who were then called transvestites and crossdressers about clothing and sex role stereotypes. What happened in the room took a different direction.

0: Sylvia Rivera.
1: Before my mother passed away, like my first 3 years, my mother used to dress me in girls' clothes, and my grandmother kept on buying like little blouses and girls' slacks until about I was 6 or 7 years old before I went into school. Then she started dressing me in boys' clothes. During that period, that's when I discovered my homosexuality, was like, you know, watching television and placing myself in the role of the female, or just placing myself as another boy in the male's arm, and the man that was playing such a fantastic love role in the television. And I found when I left home at 11 was really when I went into transvestism and makeup, hustling in the streets and the games, I guess, whatever you want to call it.
0: Someone named Victor.
2: My experience is different than Sylvia's. I did it all secretly because if my mother would catch me, she would forbid it. And by the time I was 5 years old, I knew enough that to do these things secretly.
0: Marsha P. Johnson.
3: As I was growing up, I met a lot of men, but they never appealed to me, you know, too much sexually. I used to try and keep away from them because of my hometown. If you were homosexual, you were out of it. And they would call you all kinds of names. And then when I first came to New York, I was 17 years old. That's when I started getting kind of more like a transvestite. I started out with makeup in 1963, 1964. And in 1965, I was coming out more. And I was still wearing makeup, but I was still going to jail just for wearing makeup. In 1969, I started wearing female attire full time. Usually, I wear a short dress every day of the week. But the only thing is that I just don't put on much makeup or anything until after dark because it draws too much attention. If I were to wear a lot of makeup in the daytime, they might think that I was a male. But if I wear little makeup, they think I'm a female and they just let me ride on by. And if I wear a lot of makeup at night, they automatically know I'm female. They really can't tell the difference about me because I'm on my way to be a sex change. I have hormone treatments, and my bust is it's a small bust, but it's a nice handful. And they feel that nice handful, and they automatically go under the illusion that I might be real. From going into hormones, I've gotten so that I kind of dislike heterosexual men. And if I was to marry a male, it would strictly be a gay male, because I don't care if a heterosexual man is a husband. I can't think of the word, but it's too masculine for me.
4: Too oppressive. Be more realistic about it.
3: I could always talk like a woman. I could always act like a woman. I could always do things that women would do because I was raised by my mother. Like I could wash, I could iron, I could cook, I could sew. I can, Well, that's what they're good for doing.
4: Ooh, stop.
3: That's what women do. That's what my mother always did. Well, some women don't do that, but my mother was poor. She had to do it all herself.
5: I, as a person, don't believe that a transvestite or a woman should do all the wash and do all the cooking and do everything that was forced on by the bourgeois society and the establishment that women have to do this. I don't believe in that. That's all a lot of baloney. If you have a lover or you have a friend that you really care for, you split everything down 50-50. If you don't feel like doing it, you just don't do it. Let him do it. Because this is what we're all trying to get across. Men are oppressive. They just oppress you in all different ways.
6: My feeling is that there's a substantial minority that doesn't fit into these traditional roles. In the past, this minority had to be underground. They wouldn't be tolerated. I feel that whether or not the traditional roles are right, the minority should be tolerated by the rest of society and should be free to act the way they want. All transvestites have a very feminine image. Some of it is a Marilyn Monroe type of sex spot. Some of it is a motherly figure. But mine was a fashion model.
7: Girls have always told me that they have trouble at night. Men bother them. I never believed them until I went out in the street and drag for the first time. And the first time I decided to be best at night, people couldn't see me very clearly. I went out and men start following me and they make lewd remarks to me in my ear. I got so scared.
5: I've met many of men through my hustling experiences that were transvestites but were married. They were supposed to be heterosexual males. At this time, like, I would be dressed in unisex clothes and flamboyant hairstyles and makeup and the whole bit, you know, and they would come up and proposition me. And I was, you know, they would like to wear my female clothing. Or either go with me to a store and help them shop so they can come to my house and I show them how to dress and put on the makeup and whatnot. And like many of the men that I used to assist, you know, they would actually, like, you know, some of them weren't even married. They would just get their kicks, their sexual satisfaction by being in female clothing. And like, I never knocked them. I just don't understand it. Like, I don't think I'll ever understand that. I knew a person that was female impersonator on stage, transvestite, and she was forced into coming out to the public and saying, well, I'm a heterosexual male, not a homosexual. I think if these men would get their heads together and start facing this, and it's really beautiful because it's like the same thing a homosexual transvestite has to go through with telling their family. Like, my grandmother completely freaked out for a number of years until she just recently has to be satisfied that I'm going to be my way. And then now she calls me Sylvia, I'm her dear granddaughter, I'm all this, you know. Society keeps on saying, you can't do this because this isn't your role. Who is to tell who what role we're supposed to take? I was at a demonstration when the gay people charged the United States with genocide. And this person wrote a paragraph or more, you know, short thing on when we, the street people and transvestites, appeared on the scene. So right away he throws everything on me, and he starts off, Mr. Ray Rivera. Mr. Rivera likes to be called by his transvestite friends as Sylvia. This is very oppressive. Everyone calls me Sylvia. My name is, I've had this name for 9 years, straight or gay. Even on my job, the women that I used to work with called me Sylvia. And like, it's not just transvestites that call me Sylvia or consider me or treat me as she. This is what people respect you. This is respect. Like, Marsha was written up in the same article, a black male transvestite. Why does he have to say what you want? Just say transvestite. Do not, is that not he, or if he doesn't want to put down she? Because I think whatchamacallit, if he's going to write, he shouldn't classify people. Just say transvestite. The transvestite brigade showed up or whatever. But he did very wrong, like, to classify people like me as Mr. Ray Rivera. Because, like, he knows me from Gay Activist Alliance when I first joined there. Like, they wouldn't accept my name as Sylvia Lee Rivera. So I gave them Ray Rivera, but I said Sylvia Lee Rivera is my alias. This is the name I use. People call me Sylvia, but, like, when I address the floor, they say Ray. And many a times I've corrected them. They don't know, like, I was their first transvestite. I was their first arrest. I was there when GA first started, 4 months, when it was 4 months old. And like, I made a phone call from Jersey. It's like, do you accept transvestites? At that time, I was still using the word drag queen. I said, do you accept drag queen? Sure, come on down. So my friends and I tipped down there to the meeting from Jersey. And we walk in, we took a peek,
4: He was nothing but butch male homosexuals that always oppressed transvestites. And we were very flamboyant with the makeup and everything, you know, tipping in, you know, really looking.
0: You've been listening to a rare 1970 recording of early members of STAR, Street Transvestite Action Revolutionaries, including founders Marsha P. Johnson and Sylvia Rivera. They were interviewed by Lisa Cowan. Thanks for finding This Way Out, brought to you by the nonprofit Overnight Productions. 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Very special thanks to Brian Faree, the archive rat of Making Gay History, for discovering the STAR interview. 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
15: 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On Saturday, September 5th, Viva Art presents from 11 to 1 Catherine Williams, a unique photographer talking about her process, bringing a 1982 Cadillac Fleetwood full of props and answering questions. Also on Saturday from 11 to noon, a vigil against violence in Gaza by Driftless Palestinian Solidarity until the violence ends. 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More information is on the Westby Farmers Market social media pages. On Sunday, September 6th, from 12 to 8 p.m., it's the 11th annual Deep-Rooted Tasty Tomato Festival. 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

Good morning. This is DJ Nuna, and you're tuned in to Her Song on 91.9 WDRT. Starting out the show, we heard Corner Shop featuring Bubbly Core with a song called Natch. After that, we heard the 90s band Soho from England. Those are twin sisters. I started reading about them, but that brings me back to junior high when that was in the top 10, 1991. Then we heard Cass Elliot. Oh, I didn't even tell you the title of that last song. It was Hippie Chick. And they sampled the Smiths. Okay. But then we heard Cass Elliot with California Earthquake. Up next, we have the 1977 live show recording of Dreams by Fleetwood Mac. Here we go.

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Ouch! 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Go on. That's good. Now the tambourine. Right now.

you know what I mean?

Pretty Baby by Blondie. And before that, we heard Buffalo Stance by Nana Cherry. And after Fleetwood Mac, we heard Myself to Myself by Romeo Void. And those last two, those earlier two, were 80s songs. And Romeo Void, she was a punk and native Cowlitz in a new wave punk band, yeah. And Nana Cherry was a Swedish rapper. So amazing, interesting 80s artists. And up next, we have Be My Angel by Mazzy Star.

That was Dazzle by Susie and the Banshees. This is DJ Nuna. You're listening to her song. The song before that one was Limehouse by the Breeders. And up next is Speed Drive by Charlie from the Barbie movie. Enjoy.

0: obsession?
1: No.
0: And what's the difference between obsession and desire?

That was Under Your Spell by Desire. And we heard Try Me On, I'm Very You by Delight before that. And Crimson and Clover by Joan Jett and the Blackhearts was before that. This is Noah's Ark by Coco Rosie.

You're tuned in to WDRT, Her Song. That was Dreamlands by Still Corners. And we heard I Had Too Much to Dream Last Night by the Space Lady. And this is our own Jasmine with The Getaway, and he's got his own.

so much catching up. That was She-Wolf by Shakira. And we had As Bad As I Am by Ruby the Rabbit Foot. And Corey Kenas Dite by Ima Sumac. Before that, we had Cherry Jerry Citrus from Hey Cowboy. This is Sugar Candy Mountain.

That was Laura Groves and Pale Shadows. This next song is Pentangle, Let No Man Steal Your Time.

That was Silver by the Pixies. Before that, we heard Tia Blake with Plastic Jesus. And Look at Miss Ohio by Gillian Welch before that one. This is Walkin' by Patti Whip.

been listening to her song. This is DJ Nuna, and this is the Josephine Wiggs Experience with Upward Facing Dog. And we heard the Sapsuckers with Wishes before this one. Up next is Bull in the Heather by Sonic Youth.

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0: From New York, this is Democracy Now!
1: The war on Iran is lasting longer than expected, and is becoming a historical event. It is the decline of the American empire, and as such, is shaking the whole world, every company, every country, rethinking its strategy. And so the impacts will be many and will be spread out over a long period of time.
0: As the national debt surpasses $40 trillion for the first time in U.S. history, we'll look at the economic impact of the war on Iran with economist Richard Wolff. Then killing at sea 1 year ago today, the Trump administration began blowing up small boats in the Caribbean and Eastern Pacific. More than 220 people have been killed in roughly 70 strikes to date. A new documentary from Al Jazeera Fault Lines goes to Colombia and St. Lucia to meet some of the families who say their loved ones were killed.
2: What would justice look like for the death of your father?
3: Sometimes I wonder if there is justice.
0: We'll speak to Al Jazeera's senior correspondent, Josh Rushing, former Marine and spokesperson for CENTCOM during the U.S. invasion of Iraq. And finally, what is the RSS, the Hindu nationalist organization helmed by Mohan Bhagwat, rallied at Madison Square Garden over the weekend as protesters gathered outside?
4: He sits at the head of a vast far-right network that begins in India, but also has spawned thousands of Hindu supremacist groups all over the world aimed at spreading this exclusionary ideology of Hindutva or Hindu supremacy, or the idea that only Hindus are true Indians.
0: We'll speak to Hindus for Human Rights Action and congressional candidate Brad Lander, who also attended the protests. All that and more coming up. Welcome to Democracy Now!, democracynow.org, the War and Peace Report. I'm Amy Goodman. Officials in Iran say at least 11 people are dead and dozens more wounded after the U.S. launched a wave of attacks across southern Iran. Among the alleged victims are five people killed when a U.S. bomb fell on a house during a wedding celebration in the southern county of Sirik. One child was among the dead. Footage published by the Iranian Red Crescent Society appears to show several other children being treated for injuries. Hours later, Iran said it launched missiles on an American military base in Jordan and U.S. military equipment warehouses in Iraq. Kuwait says an Iranian drone attack caused a fire in a residential complex in the capital. The strikes come just days after U.S. and Iran exchanged fire for the first time in a month. In a social media post, President Trump claimed the strikes were in retaliation for Iran laying sea mines near the Strait of Hormuz. This is Iran's parliament speaker, Mohammad Badr Khalibaf.
5: If the enemy intends to prevent us from exporting oil from the Persian Gulf, know that no one will export oil from the Persian Gulf. This has been and will be our decision, and they will certainly pay the price for this military blockade they have implemented. And the Americans in particular will feel this with all their being.
0: Russian President Vladimir Putin has pledged continued support for Iran in its war with the United States, urging Russian cooperation and countering U.S. sanctions. Putin's pledge came during a joint appearance with the Iranian President Masoud Pezeshkian at the Shanghai Cooperation Organization Summit in Kyrgyzstan. Since the start of the U.S.-Israeli war in Iran in February, Russia has provided Iran with military hardware, including drone components, as well as intelligence, including on U.S. assets in the Persian Gulf. Meanwhile, European officials are blasting the Trump administration for inviting Russia's finance minister to Asheville, North Carolina, for the summit of central bankers from the G20 nations. It was the first time a Russian official participated in a G20 meeting since Russia's full-scale invasion of Ukraine over 4 years ago, and comes after Treasury Secretary Scott Bessent threatened to impose secondary sanctions against Iran's trading partners. In Germany, officials said Tuesday Russia is behind an attempted drone attack on Leipzig-Halle Airport last month and announced a set of responses, including summoning Moscow's ambassador in Berlin and shuttering a Russian consulate. On August 4th, a drone loaded with military-grade explosives was discovered beside a Ukrainian cargo plane at the airport, a facility that also handles European and NATO military flights. Footage from security cameras seemed to show the device hitting the aircraft's wing, then dropping to the ground without detonating. Russian President Vladimir Putin claimed Germany planted evidence in order to frame Russia for the drone attack. This is Germany's interior minister.
6: We assume that Germany is the target of further hybrid attacks by Russia. It must also be assumed that there is a willingness to cause even greater damage through hybrid attacks.
0: In the occupied West Bank, the World Food Program said Tuesday it'll slash its food assistance by half this month, from 400,000 recipients to 200,000 due to serious funding shortages. This is Sean Hughes, the director for Palestine at the World Food Program.
7: In my recent visits to the West Bank, I have witnessed families once thriving and earning a living off their land, now forced from their homes, their livelihoods destroyed. They now find themselves in a chokehold, unable to move freely to access land or jobs, and so unable to afford food for their families. They face incredible injustice and hardship.
0: The World Food Program has also been forced to cut humanitarian aid to Gaza, where the agency supports 1.5 million people, including 1 million Palestinians who receive monthly food assistance. And Israeli courts brought criminal charges against a dozen guards accused of beating 9 Palestinian prisoners, one of whom died from the assault. According to the indictment, the 12 guards entered a cell during an evening headcount in November 2023, where they punched, kicked, and beat prisoners with clubs. The assault left Tahir Abu Asab dead with severe injuries to his heart and respiratory system. In March, Israel's military dropped charges against 5 soldiers accused of assaulting and gang raping a Palestinian man held at the Sde Tayman prison in 2024. According to the Public Committee Against Torture in Israel, more than 100 Palestinian prisoners have died in Israeli custody since October 2023. Meanwhile, Israel's far-right national security minister, Itamar Ben-Gvir, has deleted a campaign video he posted to a social media account following backlash. The AI-generated animation depicts Ben-Gvir denying food to Palestinian prisoners and forcing them along a conveyor belt into what appears to be a concentration camp. In the Democratic Republic of Congo, the death toll from an Ebola outbreak has topped 3,000 out of 6,100 reported cases. The World Health Organization warns the outbreak is now on track to exceed the deadliest on record when a regional outbreak in West Africa that began in 2014 killed 11,000 people. Healthcare workers are racing to vaccinate people against the latest strain of the Ebola virus.
8: Our experience in Bunia showed that those who died from Ebola were largely people who had not been vaccinated. Among those who contracted the disease but recovered, the majority had received the Ervebo vaccine. Based on that experience, we believe the Ervebo vaccine can also protect against other variants because it provides cross-immunity.
0: An anonymous federal whistleblower has warned the U.S. Postal Service's new mail voting system is untested, fatally flawed, and likely to lead to a catastrophic failure if it's implemented ahead of November's midterm elections. This follows President Trump's executive order in March directing his administration to create federal lists of citizens and to refuse delivery of mail-in ballots to people not on those lists. In a complaint shared with the office of Democratic Senator Richard Blumenthal, the whistleblower warns problems with the new U.S. federal ballot mail portal could lead to eligible absentee voters not receiving their mail-in ballots in time for the November election or at all. The whistleblower also warns of a 0% failure policy that would see even a single mismatch ballot cause an entire batch of up to tens of thousands of ballots to be rejected until the discrepancy is resolved. The whistleblower's complaint reads in part, quote, USPS leadership, it appears, has discarded all best practices as they speed the project to be ready for a September 1st implementation, raising questions about whether catastrophic failure would be a feature rather than a bug, unquote. Meanwhile, in a party-line vote, all three Republican commissioners in Tarrant County, Texas, have voted to slash the number of polling sites in November's midterm elections by nearly a third, leaving 1.3 million voters with just 224 polling sites, shuttering close to 100 polling sites. Civil rights groups, including the ACLU and NAACP, warn the changes will disproportionately affect voters of color in Texas's third largest county, with majority-minority areas of Arlington and Fort Worth targeted. Federal immigration agents arrested roughly 50,000 people in August, matching July's record-setting pace. That's according to a senior Department of Homeland Security official who spoke with NBC News. In Washington state, family members are calling on ICE to release 76-year-old Loretto Chavar. He's been held in ICE detention since June, even though he's a documented permanent resident and is battling stage 4 prostate cancer. He emigrated from the Philippines in 1995 and has lived in the U.S. with his wife and daughter ever since. He has no criminal record, was detained during his U.S. citizenship interview. In Springfield, Ohio, family members say 20-year-old Haitian immigrant Pierre de Masbel died by suicide after the Trump administration canceled protections for Haitian refugees and outfitted him with an ankle monitor. Bell was struck by a tractor trailer Monday morning on Interstate 70 after he reportedly parked on the shoulder and stepped into oncoming traffic. Bell had just begun his freshman year at Wright State University, where he was recruited to play soccer. He'd hoped to study neuroscience on his way to becoming a neurosurgeon. Pierre Damas Bell had a pending asylum claim, with his next hearing in asylum court scheduled for October. His death came after he expressed feeling shame and humiliation at being forced by ICE to wear a GPS ankle monitor. A federal judge denied the Trump administration's attempt to block DACA recipient Filipino activist Jacob Vihandre from seeking release from ICE custody. He's been held at the Folkston ICE Processing Center in Georgia. Federal immigration agents arrested him last October at gunpoint at his home in Texas. His lawyers claim he was arrested because of his photojournalism and social media posts critical of the Israeli genocide in Palestine and the U.S. government's treatment of prisoners of the so-called War on Terror. In Mississippi, the police chief of Senatobia was fired Tuesday, days after news reports revealed he routinely used racist language against black people in his text messages. In one text message, Chief Harold Vanderford said he was having a, quote, racist moment. In another text, he wrote that he almost, quote, beat a man using a racist slur to describe a black person. Vanderford had submitted his resignation, but the city's board of aldermen voted to reject it and fired him instead. Vanderford's police department came under increased scrutiny after a Senatobia police officer fatally shot a one-year-old black toddler named Cohen Wiley in a Walmart parking lot while responding to an alleged shoplifting call in June. On Capitol Hill, the House censured Republican Congressmember Chuck Edwards after a bipartisan panel concluded there was a substantial reason to believe he violated the chamber's sexual harassment rules. Edwards announced that he would not seek re-election last month after a House report found he should be penalized for, quote, persistent, unprofessional, and inappropriate conduct toward two young female staffers.

0: to take on the bosses, the billionaires, and the wannabe kings.
1: And those are some of the headlines. This is Democracy Now!, democracynow.org, the War and Peace Report. I'm Amy Goodman.
2: And I'm Anjali Kamath. Welcome to all our listeners and viewers across the country and around the world. As the U.S.-Iran war intensifies again and the Strait of Hormuz remains largely closed, we begin today's show looking at the economic fallout from the war, which began with the U.S. and Israeli attack on Iran just over 6 months ago. On Monday, a critical meeting of finance ministers and central bankers from G20 nations wrapped up in Asheville, North Carolina. The New York Times reports that representatives from Europe and Canada repeatedly criticized moves by the Trump administration that have impacted their economies. Germany's vice chancellor said the war in Iran and Trump's tariff policy are leading to global economic instability. This all comes as the U.S. national debt has topped $40 trillion, and borrowing costs for governments and consumers are on the rise due to a global sell-off in government bonds.
1: To help make sense of this moment, we're joined by Richard Wolff, professor of economics emeritus at the University of Massachusetts Amherst, visiting professor at the New School, co-founder of the journal Rethinking Marxism, and author of many books, most recently Understanding Capitalism. Richard Wolff is also the founder of Democracy at Work. Welcome back to Democracy Now! It's great to have you with us, Professor Wolff. Can you make sense of this moment as the U.S. passes the $40 trillion debt mark?
3: Well, it's one of the many signs of an economy and of an empire that is now in decline. And that has to be faced, even though it is difficult for any population to face that it might be at such a moment. We're borrowing beyond all words. United States, the most indebted country in the world. The People's Republic of China is the number two creditor of the United States, which tells you a lot about who's rising and who's falling. It is now the case, for example, that we will be spending $1 trillion of the federal budget just to pay the interest on that $40 trillion debt. And what that means to every American citizen and every American business, you're paying taxes that are going to Washington not to pay for roads or highways or schools or medical care, just being collected by the government and given over to the wealthy companies and individuals and foreign countries who have lent that money. Had the government taxed Had the government functioned differently, we wouldn't be in this debt. That's not a manna from heaven. That is a political choice. There's one example that I learned about a couple days ago that I want to give you just to show you the ramifications of this war. The price of a ship going through the Panama Canal has gone up by 100 times compared to February of this year, before the war began, to now.
1: Panama Canal.
3: And what's going on is that since the Strait of Hormuz is closed, not open, as President Trump says, closed, one of the things that's happening, it's a crisis for shipping companies that would normally use the Strait of Hormuz. So what are the shipping companies doing? You know, this doesn't take a genius to understand. They're looking for other routes. And one of them is to use the Panama Canal. So suddenly, ships are showing up at the Panama Canal in much greater numbers, and they're desperate. They have to make their travel plans work. So the authorities in Panama have said, well, this is a wonderful opportunity. And to give you an example, the average price of a ship going through in February was $55,000, the fee. The latest number, $5+ million. That's 100 times larger. And why is that important for everybody beside the obvious? It's going to be inflationary for us. All the goods that are going through there that end up being consumer goods will have to be priced at a higher price to cover the higher cost. That's a direct outcome. If you hadn't made war on Iran, the Strait of Hormuz would have been open as it was before the war. So this is right on the government of the United States. Their decision led to this burden. And because it's only been going on for a few months, the impact on the prices we pay is about to unload itself. It's just as dramatic.

0: For example, as the crazy price of jet fuel, of the diesel fuel, because that also wrapped up in this story.
1: And Professor Wolf, what is important for people to understand about the bond market? I mean, we keep seeing these headlines about bond sell-offs, higher bond yields, lower bond prices. What does this actually mean? And what is important for people to understand and how this all relates back to the Iran war?
0: The basic law of bonds is this. When the government borrows money, it gives you a piece of paper or an electronic version saying we owe you $1 million if you've lent the government $1 million. And we will pay you an interest rate, so and so many dollars, twice a year between now and the time we pay you back. So that's what the deal is. Well, you can buy and sell that IOU. It's negotiable. And so there's a huge market around the world where people and businesses and governments can buy and sell these, what they're called, treasury securities. If the price goes down, you still get the same interest payment. So that means that the percentage goes up. So the price of the bond goes down, the interest goes up. That's the way it works. Now, here comes the punchline. If you keep borrowing like there's no end in the world, which is United States behavior, by the way, not just Mr. Trump, although he has violated every commitment he made about getting rid of the national debt, it's gotten larger, solving the problem, he's made the problem worse. But to be fair, Mr. Biden did his share of this also. This has been a joint project of both parties. They are afraid to tax, so they substitute by borrowing. But what people need to understand is they borrow from the rich. Who else can lend to the government? You have to be either a rich company, a rich government, or a rich individual. And so what's going on is we're collecting interest, that's the job, from all of us, our taxes, which are then delivered to the rich people who've lent to the government. Instead of taxing the rich, which would have gotten you the money, the government could have spent it, end of story, what you've done is borrowed that same money from the rich. The reason the government can borrow from the rich is because it didn't tax them. It's the same money, only it's going to the government as a loan rather than a tax payment. For a rich person, this is a no-brainer. Which would you rather have? Pay a tax, say goodbye to the money, or make it a loan, which gets paid back and pays you interest while you wait?
1: And as this interest rate goes up to these people who the government is borrowing from, what does that mean for everyday people, people who are trying to take out mortgages? And how does the government plan to continue paying for this war in Iran as mortgage costs go up, as the cost of borrowing for regular people goes up?
0: Let me answer the second and then the first. What the government is planning, according to Mr. Trump, is a bigger budget deficit in the year coming up than we already have this year. There is an enormous increase in defense spending, or now war spending, that is scheduled, and no comparable increase in revenue. Therefore, we're going to get $1 trillion-plus deficit again, as we have had now for several years. So the problem isn't going away. It's getting worse. And now to your first part. Banks in this country, let's take a very simple example. They have a lot of money they want to lend. One place they can lend it to is to human beings who want to buy a home, who borrow a mortgage, we call that. But that's usually a loan for 15, 20, 30 years. Well, the government borrows for 15, 20, or 30 years. And a bank is therefore always comparing, where do I make more money? If the government is deeply in debt and therefore has to pay higher interest rates, the banks are going to move their money away from the mortgage market, make it harder for people to borrow, because they want to put that money to the government. And the simple reason, the government is less dangerous as a borrower than an individual family, which could have a problem. So you're going to squeeze the mortgage market. That's going to hurt everybody thinking about borrowing to buy a home while they fund a government that is increasingly going into debt. It doesn't take any foresight to understand this is not sustainable. This is the behavior of a government which, to parrot Louis the 16th, if I've got that right, who was famous for saying, après moi le déluge, after me comes the catastrophe. We're watching that play out, only it's us this time.
2: Let me ask you about a New York Times piece today, headlined, "Allies grumble U.S. is hindering global economic growth." Trump has eviscerated regulatory barriers for businesses, including the booming artificial intelligence industry, leaned into fossil fuel production. European leaders remain more cautious on AI and other deregulation, more committed to a transition to renewable energy sources like wind and solar power. So if you can talk about the price of oil and what this means for this country and around the world.
0: Yes, the crisis is played out because the Europeans, largely because of pressure from below of the mass of the Europeans, they're not letting the climate issue go. They're saying, and by the way, over the last two or three summers, as we all know, the temperatures of Europe have been record-breaking and deadly for large numbers of their people. So this is an urgently viewed problem. They're demanding long-term solutions, and those include not relying on oil and fossil fuels. Those include conservation. Those include all kinds of measures that are being made more difficult by everything Mr. Trump is doing.
2: In fact, the climate crisis is affecting shipping with a historic drought in Panama that's severely limiting water flows through
0: that's
2: the canal.
0: Right. And that's one of the reasons they're charging more money, because, you know, it is a crazy quilt. This war is not only being lost by the United States, if you're going to be honest, but the reality is it is a moment in which a relatively poor, relatively smaller country is confronting the big elephant in the room, the hegemon, the power country. And the whole world is watching this, and the whole world is wondering, we have developed a dependence on the United States because of the role we played in the world the last 70 years, coming out of World War II when all the other advanced industrial countries were destroyed. We emerged thanks to the Atlantic and Pacific Oceans. We could survive. We inherited the great colonial empires. We became the sole one. That's why we were so rich. That's why we had this explosion in which we fancied ourselves the great American exception. We weren't the exception. We were under exceptional circumstances, which everyone should have understood would never last. But instead of preparing for that, instead of having a plan to deal with the inevitable disappearance of those conditions, we imagined they would last forever, and now we have a government that is actually trying to roll back the inevitable movement of history. We're not going to make America great again because the conditions for doing that aren't here, and all the bombast and all the verbiage doesn't change that. And the reality is being shown to us in Iran by the ability of this country, this little country, to push back effectively.
1: Professor Wolf, you talk about the U.S. as an empire in decline. You also talked about the coming deluge. Where do you see the U.S. economy heading?
0: At this point, we're at what's called a knife edge. Those interest rates go up that we were just talking about, that's a marker for recession. If interest rates go up, people can't afford to buy that car and make the monthly payments or the house. And the inflation means we can't buy as much as we're crunching this economy down. And the irony is Mr. Trump seems determined to go in that direction, even as the midterm elections are saying to the American people, here is a chance. Think about what you're going to do when you vote, given what we've just been talking about.
2: What does Trump gain from this, from his approach? Is it simply personal wealth?
0: No. If I may be allowed, I'm married to a psychotherapist, and so I get tutored from her all the time. This is a psychological problem. It really is. It's denial. He is the theatrical embodiment of we're tough and we're powerful. As you put it in your show right a few moments ago, this behavior of killing those people in the boats in the Caribbean, this violation of every law, of every tradition. You know, here in America, we arrest people for the drug trade, which is what's claimed about them. And we give them a lawyer, and we give them a chance to confront evidence, and we give them a chance to face a judge. And if they're found guilty, we give them a prison sentence. It's not a capital crime in the United States. What are we doing killing people without any legal recourse? What kind of behavior is being this is macho. This is the kind of behavior that we ought to be ashamed of. But it is part of a denial. We are, look what we can do. It's very tragic. But if in the history of the decline of empire, I hate to say it, but it is not unusual that the people caught up in that decline have a very hard time facing it.
2: Well, Richard Wolff, you have set up the next segment for us, professor of economics emeritus at the University of Massachusetts Amherst and visiting professor here in New York at the New School, co-founder of the journal Rethinking Marxism, author of many books, including Understanding Capitalism. Professor Wolff is also the founder of Democracy at Work. Coming up, Killing at Sea. 1 year ago today, the Trump administration began blowing up small boats in the Caribbean and Eastern Pacific, killing more than 220 people. We'll look at a new investigative documentary from Al Jazeera. We'll be joined by Josh Rushing. Stay with us.

0: Una Canción by Silvio Rodriguez, the great Cuban musician. This is Democracy Now!, democracynow.org, The War and Peace Report. I'm Mimi Goodman with Anjali Kamat.
1: A year ago today, September 2nd, 2025, the U.S. bombed a small boat in the Caribbean, killing 9 people on board. 2 survivors clung to the wreckage for 45 minutes, reportedly waving for help, before the U.S. struck again, killing them as well. President Trump posted a grainy video of the first strike on social media, announcing to the world that 11 terrorists had been killed in action. The administration has refused to release video of the second strike on survivors, known as a double-tap strike, but it's been seen by some members of Congress. The bombings have continued for a year, killing more than 220 people across roughly 70 strikes. Last month, the campaign dubbed Operation Southern Sphere was officially retired, but following a brief hiatus, the bombings have resumed. UN experts issued a statement Tuesday demanding an end to the attack, saying, quote, international law does not permit governments to simply murder alleged criminals at sea, just as the police cannot summarily execute people on the street in the United States territory.
0: In a new documentary, the investigative team at Al Jazeera's fault lines traveled to St. Lucia and Colombia to meet 2 families who believe their loved ones, both fishermen, were killed at sea by the United States. In a moment, we'll be joined by the film's correspondent, Josh Rushing. But first, an excerpt from the film, Killing at Sea.
2: Normally, when you're going out, they're going all 50, 60 miles. After they explode the boat,
3: yeah,
2: they would come all the way right here and come up.
4: Our team at Faultline spent months working with journalists in 6 countries to find families of people believed to have been killed in the strikes.
5: And then, what was the bureau?
4: Most of them did not want to talk publicly. They were afraid of cartels, their own governments, or the Trump administration.
6: My brother Ricky Joseph was murdered by the government of the United States.
4: But in St. Lucia, Ricky Joseph's family was willing to speak with us.
7: I just get angry about it.
4: They told us he wasn't alone that day. He'd gone to sea with another man, Joseph William, who was known as Nafi.
8: Nafi was a brilliant fisherman. Brilliant fisherman. This is one of my highest paid captains.
4: Cameron Talliam rents boats to local fishermen. Ricky and Nafi were aboard one that day.
8: I tried calling Nafi, and I couldn't get in touch with him. I tried calling him multiple times.
4: Most of these attacks leave behind no evidence. But in this strike, Cameron recognized his boat in videos circulating on social media and was able to salvage some of the remains before they sank.
8: When I brought the boat on shore, I realized it had my colors. It had the green on the outside. It had black to the bottom. It had red on the inside. I don't want to believe it's my boat because I cannot believe that I just lose these brilliant guys.
4: Cameron says multiple fishermen told him they saw a drone circulating above the boat before the strike. Ricky's brother Titus says fishermen told him that they saw an explosion in the direction of Ricky and Nafi's boat.
9: Did you talk to other fishermen who saw it?
2: Well, the guys themselves that tell us they saw when the boat ran past them. After a while, they saw the explosion. They see a big fire and a big black smoke.
9: What do you miss most about Ricky?
2: It was everything about him. Everything about him. As I tell you, he's my backbone. Everything is Ricky, Ricky. You understand? Everything is Ricky.
4: Ricky left behind his partner, Lucia, and their 4 children.
7: He was a good father. He would stay without clothes. He would stay without shoes. And his children has everything. He loves being on the sea. He'll go out to fish. On the weekends, we'll go with him and fish, me and him, the children. He likes to speed up the boat, make us laugh, make us enjoy ourselves. Life is harder now. Because right now they am the mother, I'm the father. I have to figure out where do I get money to buy books, bags, shoes, send them to school.
6: How will I ever be able to explain to the children? Where did the father go?
4: Nafi left behind two children and an elderly mother he cared for.
8: Well, I would say the person that's most affected is my grandmother. Sometimes she called me and tell me that she cannot sleep. She keep on hearing him calling her.
0: An excerpt of the new Al Jazeera Fault Lines documentary, Killing at Sea, telling the story of two fishermen in St. Lucia who are believed to have been killed by the United States. We're joined now in studio by senior correspondent Josh Rushing. He's been a journalist for more than 20 years, former Marine, spokesperson for CENTCOM during the U.S. invasion of Iraq. Welcome to Democracy Now! It's great to have you with us. This is such a painful documentary. As you visit the families of people who are believed to have been killed by the United States, not charged, not tried and convicted, but blown up at sea on this first anniversary of the beginning of what the U.S. has called Operation Southern Spear.
3: That's right. Thanks for having me, Amy and Anjali. There's a real disconnect between the way the U.S. describes what is happening. They describe it as a war. They describe these people as enemy combatants that are attacking America. They're posting. The only reason we even know that these killings are happening is because they post the videos. So during Operation Southern Spear, which ended in August, we know that there's been more than 60 boat strikes and they killed 221 people, at least. Those are the ones they've told us about. Are there more? We don't know. And there's no way to know because these happen over the horizon with no witnesses, no evidence, and for the families, it's very, very hard for them to confirm whether their loved one's actually been killed in a strike or not. All they know is that their dad, their husband, fishermen went to sea and didn't come back.
0: And the U.S. announces a strike. That's all
3: they
0: know.
3: On the same day, yeah. So they're trying to connect the dots, but it's really difficult to actually confirm it. So we had trouble. We wanted to know, okay, who are these enemy combatants of the U.S.? Let's go look at the other side of this war, right? And what we went down and found was something really very, very different. So, for example, one of the families you saw there in St. Lucia, the family of Ricky Joseph, his partner, Lucia, was left with four children. She says that he made about $2,000 a year as a fisherman, and now that's gone, and she's having to support the four kids. So when we found them, there was no electricity. There wasn't much food. They're really struggling to get by. And that's who the U.S. is taking out in these strikes. That's who we found on the other side. And they have no idea that they're enemy combatants. They have no idea that that they're supposedly in a war against the U.S. And just to be really, really clear, they're in boats that are designed to go 50 or 100 miles. Ricky Joseph's boat was 1,500 miles away from the U.S. when they blew it up. And so what we found by actually going down is a very different picture than what the U.S. government seems to be describing here.
1: Josh Rushing, you also had a chance while in St. Lucia to question the Prime Minister, Philip Pierre, about the missing men. Here's a clip.
3: We've been investigating the disappearances of two St. Lucians, Ricky Joseph and Nafi Williams. All evidence points toward their deaths being caused by a U.S. boat strike on February 13, 2026. So my question for you, Prime Minister Pierre, what should justice look like in this situation?
10: We requested information from the United States and we have not got any information as to what happened. You're still considering a missing persons case and our own law enforcement are trying their best to see if they can decide what happened. But as far as we are concerned, the United States have given us no information on that issue.
1: Josh, what answers did you get from the U.S. government when you took these questions to them?
3: So we did ask the U.S. government through U.S. Southern Command the State Department, the White House, very specific and detailed questions. Were these people involved in the strike? A lot of questions about the legality of the strikes. When they provided answers, they didn't answer any of our specific questions. They wouldn't confirm whether the people we found were involved in strikes. It's unclear, really, if the U.S. government knows who they're killing, to be honest with you. They've never named anyone in any of the strikes.
0: I mean, when you say you went to Southern Command, the State Department, you're not just anyone. Yes, you're a journalist with Al Jazeera for many years, but you were the spokesperson for CENTCOM. Yeah. You were the spokesperson for General Tommy Franks. So you're a former Marine. Yeah. Your assessment of what the U.S. government is doing, you know exactly what it means with the kind of answers or non-answers they give you.
3: In the 21 years that have passed since I left the Marines, and I've been at Al Jazeera, things have changed a lot in the military. And what I think at one point I saw as being a spokesperson for the military was my job to hold them open to the public because they should be transparent. They are the public's military, has become more of a spin and public relations job rather than public affairs. And that certainly was happening while I was in as well. It's one of the reasons I resigned over the Iraq War and the way that I was used to sell it in ways that were turned out to be dishonest.
0: Do you see the echoes of that right here?
3: Oh, this is Amanda Classing, the head of Amnesty International in America, told me that this boat strike program is basically the result of we had the war on drugs, the war on terror. This is kind of the worst of both and something entirely new. But yeah, I think you can connect the dots going all the way from 9/11 to these boat strikes.
1: And Josh, I want to go to another clip from your documentary, Killing at Sea. You visited the family and friends of a fisherman, Alejandro Carranza, and this is in Colombia, in Santa Marta.
4: For the families of those believed to have been killed, there are a few ways to pursue accountability. So far, just two cases challenging the operation have been filed in court. One goes back to the second strike of the campaign.
11: Can you tell me the story about the last time you or your children heard from Alejandro?
12: He contacted us through a video call saying that he was going fishing. He told me to take good care of yourself. Usually when he left, it would take 3 days, 4 days, and then he would call again, and he never called again.
4: On September 15, 2025, 42-year-old Alejandro Carranza was off the coast of La Guajira, Colombia, when his family said they lost communication with him.
13: People began to whisper that Alejandro might have already died in one of the bombings.
4: His childhood friend was one of the first people to connect his disappearance with a video of a strike posted by President Trump on social media.
13: In the video, you see that there are raised motors. That is a sign that they are drifting and presenting an emergency.
11: What made you think it was Alejandro in that boat?
13: We had no doubt. Time has passed, and we never heard from Alejandro again. The family came out to recognize it, and we as fishermen realized that it was a Colombian boat. That was all the evidence needed to say. What a terrible thing happened to my friend.
12: I can only imagine what it must have felt like. The video where they fire that missile and don't give any time, and it just leaves everything completely destroyed.
1: Josh, this family that you featured in the documentary, they filed a petition Tuesday. They filed a complaint with the Inter-American Commission for Human Rights.
3: They did, saying Alejandro's rights to life and were taken away through this. And it's one of the few kind of legal actions we've seen come out of this. There's so many questions that this raises. Like, for example, in the same month, in December, where they killed multiple people at sea, President Trump pardoned the former president of Honduras, Juan Orlando Hernandez, who's convicted by a U.S. jury of trafficking nearly 500 tons of cocaine into the U.S. and was famous for saying, we're going to shove these drugs up the noses of the gringos. So President Trump decides he walks free while blowing up, in that same month, blowing up these boats at sea.
0: And as they blow up these boats at sea, cocaine trafficking into the United States has increased.
3: There's no evidence that it's gone down or that fentanyl has gone down. And they've really put it on fentanyl, saying that that's what this is about. But fentanyl doesn't come from down there. I asked so many people in St. Lucia about fentanyl, and they said, what's that? Mm. They don't even know.
0: Josh Rushing, the film has dropped today. It's on YouTube.
3: Yes, it can be found now at 8 a.m. this morning, East Coast time.
0: Killing at Sea is the name of the Fault Lines Al Jazeera English documentary. The correspondent, Josh Rushing. We'll link to that documentary also at democracynow.org. Coming up, what is RSS, the Hindu nationalist organization, helmed by Mohan Bhagwat, rallied at Madison Square Garden over the weekend as protesters gathered outside. Back in 20 seconds.

0: New York City Palestinian Youth Choir. This is Democracy Now!, democracynow.org. I'm Amy Goodman with Anjali Kamat.
1: Demonstrators gathered outside Madison Square Garden in New York on Saturday to protest against the RSS, a far-right Hindu nationalist paramilitary organization with close ties to India's ruling BJP party and the Indian Prime Minister, Narendra Modi. The leader of the RSS, Mohan Bhagwat, held a rally inside Madison Square Garden to kick off a global speaking tour marking the 100th anniversary of the RSS. The RSS has long sought to turn India from a secular nation into a Hindu state. Earlier this year, the U.S. Commission on International Religious Freedom recommended that the U.S. impose sanctions against the RSS for their, quote, responsibility for and tolerance of violent attacks against religious minorities, including Christians, Dalits, Muslims, and Sikhs. On Monday, nearly 100 political officials in the United States publicly pledged to reject any campaign donations linked to the RSS. They include Indian American Congress members Ro Khanna and Pramila Jayapal, Michigan Senate candidate Abdul Sayed, and New York congressional candidate Brad Lander.
0: Brad Lander joins us now. He recently defeated incumbent Congressman Dan Goldman in the Democratic Party primary for Congress. He was also at the protests against the RSS in New York. And we're joined from Iowa City by Sunita Viswanath, the co-founder of Hindus for Human Rights Action, one of the groups that helped organize the pledge for U.S. lawmakers to reject political money linked to the RSS. The Prime Minister of India, Narendra Modi, is a member of the RSS. Let's begin with our guest in Iowa City. Sunita, if you can just lay out very quickly why you are so concerned about the RSS, what it represents for a global audience, many of whom have never even heard of it.
2: Thank you so much, Amy and Anjali, for having me. I'm Sunita Viswanath, and I am a Hindu progressive organizer against every form of injustice and religious extremism. The RSS, the Rashtriya Swayamsevak Sangh, is not a religious organization. It's a 100-year-old political organization that has birthed and spread this ideology called Hindutva. Its explicitly stated mission, its purpose, is to create a Hindu Rashtra, Hindu nation, to take the India that is a secular and inclusive democracy and transform it into a country that is just for Hindus, where Muslims, Christians, Sikhs, and other minorities are basically erased, are second-class citizens or don't exist. This is extremely concerning to anybody who cares about justice and human rights, but especially as a Hindu of conscience, the fact that this is happening in this very cynical way in the name of my religion, in my name, is the reason that I am this dedicated to mobilizing Hindus to say absolutely no. The RSS and its thousands of affiliate organizations around the world do not represent me.
1: And Sunita, the RSS is an Indian organization, but it has, you know, as you said, chapters across the world and nearly 300 here in the U.S. Can you talk about why you organized this pledge? How much political money is coming that's linked to the RSS into the American political system? Why was it important for lawmakers here to sign this pledge?
2: This ideology, this Hindutva or Hindu nationalist, Hindu supremacist ideology, can be written off as something that's happening in a land far, far away. But there are so many reasons why we should be concerned. India, at this point, has overtaken China in terms of the most populous nation in the world. And so if its democracy falls, that is something that affects the whole world. And Hindutva RSS affiliates, these Hindu right-wing organizations, exist in growing numbers in the diaspora, especially in America. The fact that this pledge that we have announced at the same time as Mohan Bhagwat's tour around the world, the timing is incredible. Over 90 elected officials from coast to coast of America have signed it. They have said that they will not take RSS-affiliated money, Hindutva money, and they have said that they will return that money if they have taken any or redirect it to pro-democracy organizations. When we say RSS-affiliated money, the money that we're talking about, the way that we know how a donation might be RSS affiliated is based on research that has come out of Sciences Po. It's called Seeing the Sung. It's a database. And they have unearthed about 113 RSS affiliated organizations definitely operating in the United States. One of them is the Hindu Republican Council, which boasts Steve Bannon as its co-chair. The linkages between the democracy that is being decimated right here in our country, in America, and the Hindu right and its tentacles all through the diaspora are unmistakable. There were Hindu nationalists who participated in the January 6th attack on the Capitol. So it is imperative that Americans who care about democracy open their eyes to the harm that is being done by Hindu nationalism here in this country and throughout the world.
3: I want to bring in Brad Lander, congressional candidate for Lower Manhattan, parts of Brooklyn. Brad, you participated in the protests at Madison Square Garden. You spoke at a press conference before. Why did you sign this pledge? I mean, we have information from an upcoming report that the top 50 Hindu nationalist donors have poured $17 million into the last six election cycles. And it's not just to Republicans. Ro Khanna just said he's going to return $6,000 he got from RSS-linked money. Why did you sign this pledge?
4: It's great to be on with the three of you. You know, as Sunita's last point about Steve Bannon makes clear, those of us who care about multi-faith, multiracial democracy have got to stick together against right-wing, too often fascist forces, you know, here in the United States, like Steve Bannon, in India, like the RSS. And of course, for me, this goes along with rejecting money from AIPAC as well, trying to, push the U.S. to keep funding Netanyahu's wars. These struggles are linked, and we work together to stand up for multi-faith, multiracial democracy, Hindus for Human Rights, which Sunita is one of the leaders of. I've worked together with as a proud Jewish New Yorker to stand up for the rights of immigrants right here in New York City. We've done a lot of work together. And so when she reached out to say, I want to tell you about what's going on.
0: Brad, you got arrested as you were trying to defend immigrants at 26 Federal Plaza. Let me ask you something.
4: That's right, twice, actually.
0: Let me ask you something. You likened at the news conference the rally at Madison Square Garden this past weekend to the 1939 Nazi rally that was also hosted at Madison Square Garden.
4: That's right. Yeah, you know, sometimes Madison Square Garden hosts great things like the Knicks championship that brought New Yorkers together. But in 1939, they hosted a Nazi rally with swastikas hung from the banners around a portrait of George Washington. They said they wouldn't do something like that again. And yet here they were hosting Mohan Bhagwat, spouting a similar fascist ideology.
3: And, Brad, you know, you've spoken out so much about Israel-Palestine, speaking out as a Jewish New Yorker. What do you see as the similarities between what you're doing on Israel-Palestine and this struggle that we see somebody like Sunita talking about from Hindus for Human Rights?
4: Yeah, I really feel solidarity with Hindus for Human Rights and Sunita. Look, as a Jew, I feel furious when my religion, when my faith, when my history, when my tradition is perverted to support ethnic cleansing or exclusion or supremacy or discrimination. So I speak out about it, and I think it's important for Jews to do that and make clear we're proud of our tradition, of our history. We care about and we fight against anti-Semitism, but we won't let it be warped or weaponized. And so, you know, to hear what's happening with Hindutva, I really feel solidarity for what Sunita's doing, joining with Muslim organizations, with Dalits, with Sikhs, with Christians, to build a multi-faith movement.
0: Brad Lander, want to thank you for being with us. 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That does it for our show. I'll be in Madison, Wisconsin, Saturday night at the Barrymore Theater, and in Chicago for two events Sunday. 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I'm Amy Goodman with Anjali Kamat.
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9: 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On Saturday, September 5th, Viva Art presents from 11 to 1, Catherine Williams, a unique photographer talking about her process, bringing a 1982 Cadillac Fleetwood full of props and answering questions. Also on Saturday from 11 to noon, a vigil against violence in Gaza by Driftless Palestinian Solidarity until the violence ends. 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The Westby Farmers Market takes place Saturdays from 8 to noon at 110 North Main Street. More information is on the Westby Farmers Market social media pages. On Sunday, September 6th, from 12 to 8 p.m., it's the 11th annual Deep Rooted Tasty Tomato Festival. 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
10: 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And this is Eclectic Wonderland. 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

0: 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And now live from the Soundgarden studio inside the Purple Tiki Lounge, this is Eclectic Wonderland with DJ T.
1: Mr. Announcer Man.
0: And Chief Presenter Mickey Fingers.
1: Yes, and aloha.
0: Oh, aloha, yeah.
1: Uh-huh. Yeah, aloha. Yeah.
0: Yes. Welcome on in, folks. Thanks for joining us this afternoon.
1: Yes, thank you. And we also have a whole afternoon of music waiting to breathe with us. It's been a strange few weeks. Health things, hard news, challenging situations, work disappearing right when we thought it was finished, starting over and then starting over again somewhere else.
0: Accursed tech.
1: Yeah, crazy tech tantrums. And one very important thing we needed completed weeks ago is still apparently floating somewhere in the cosmic waiting room. So here we are. And maybe today is not about solving every single thing. Maybe it's about letting the shoulders come down, taking one deep breath, counting what's still good, trusting that we are doing the best with what we can with what's in front of us, and letting the rest be the rest for a little while. Because right now, in this exact moment, there is something beautiful happening. There is music, there is this room, there is you wherever you are, and we get to share this little piece of time together. Nothing beyond this moment is promised, but this moment is here, so let's make it a good one. Open every window, breathe in, let something heavy go, and trust that for now, this is enough.
0: Unless it's too hot out there wherever you are,
1: right,
0: or too cold out there wherever you are, then maybe you don't want to open the window. But if you've got some nice weather, take advantage of it. Open those windows, let some fresh air in, and let those bad feelings out.
1: Yeah. So Mickey opened for us. Thank you, Mickey. Then after that, we heard Of Montreal with Wrath Pinned to the Mist and Other Games. It makes me wonder what those other games are, but we'll continue.
0: Tiddlywinks and Monopoly.
1: Yes, okay, that's good.
0: There you go.
1: Okay, after that was the Shins with Phantom Limb, and that reminds me of Twin Peaks.
0: Oh, Twin Peaks, yeah. Right.
1: And before the break, that was Tame Impala with Elephant, and this is Evan Bloom and Michelle Rateson with Endless Sky.
0: You know what we just did?
1: What?
0: We addressed the elephant in the room.
1: We really did. We really did, but that also makes me think of another Lynchian film, Elephant Man.
0: Oh, right, well, there you go.
1: Yeah.
0: Sure. Hey, for 2 weeks of our show, and hey, by hey, I mean y'all out there. Anyway, for 2 weeks of our show, WDRT.org in the archive, for all things Eclectic Wonderland, eclecticwonderland.rocks.
1: That's right, because we rock.
0: We do.

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2: All right. It's time once again for the Spandau Filet Challenge, where I attempt to back announce over the deeply unreasonable piece of music while Mr. Announcer Man plays with the knobs and pretends none of this is his fault.
1: It's not my fault.
2: We just heard New Pornographers with High Ticket Attractions, Vampire Weekends with A Punk, Foster the People with Pumped Up Kicks, MGMT with Electric Feel, and Modest Mouse telling us to float on, and somehow I'm still speaking. Well, barely.
1: It's not my fault.
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1: And if you need more fun, eclecticwonderland.rocks is the place to have the fun. And do not forget about WDRT.org for 2 weeks of our show. This is the end of the song.
2: And it's true.
1: I don't know what to do.
2: I'm going to turn your mic off now, then.
1: You do that all the time.

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1: Take WDRT with you anywhere with the WDRT app. We don't track where you are. 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WDRT.org for more information. This is Eclectic Wonderland. I'm Mr. Announcer Man. Over there is DJ T, and she's got things to tell you.
2: That's right. A little stretch of songs that feels like sunlight moving across the floor. That set started off with Beach House and Myth, followed by All Days and Archie, Marry Me. After that, Japanese Breakfast with Be Sweet, and followed by Metric with Give Me Sympathy. Before the break, that was Grizzly Bear with 2 Weeks and Mickey Fingers with the ID. And this is Raymond Scott with Lightworks, the instrumental. Mm-hmm. That's right, and now we keep going.
1: Of course you do. Move forward. We're like sharks. We can never stop.
2: That's right. But if you rub us the wrong way, you won't cut your hand on our skin.
1: I'm not sure I want to think any further about that. But anyway, moving forward.
2: Yeah.
1: Like a shark. And that's probably where we should have left it.

We're big believers in small victories around here. Tea that's still warm. A song that surprises you. A friend who checks in those little things have a funny way of becoming the big things.

0: with my co-host, DJ T, and she has once again sprung Frosty on me.
1: That was actually Mickey, because this is Mickey's mix this week again.
0: No, but it's your fault. WDRT 91.9 FM, WDRT.org. Eclectic Wonderland with you this afternoon. Thank you for joining us wherever you're joining us from.
1: Yes, thank you. So we started that set with the Yeah Yeah Yeahs and Maps,
0: yeah.
1: Followed by the Strokes and Last Night. After that, Arctic Monkeys with Do I Wanna Know.
0: Do you think they wear jackets?
1: I don't know.
0: I'm just wondering.
1: I am too now.
0: Go ahead.
1: That's going to bother me. After that, The Killers with Mr. Brightside. Then we heard the TV on the Radio with Wolf Like Me. And before the break, Florence and the Machine with Dog Days Are Over. This is Bjork with Frosty.
0: Mm-hmm.
1: That's right. Just
0: some
1: for
0: welcome,
1: you.
0: Some welcome coolness after
1: right?
0: the hot week we've had.
1: Right. So, praying for Frost right now, yeah.
0: Well, maybe but not Frost, once, just like a little cooler would be nice.
1: Yeah, but thank you, Mickey, again for the mix and all your fabulous voiceovers and everything. We appreciate it.
0: For sure. For sure.

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0: 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A little reminder. 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
1: Now beginning at 1 a.m.
0: And stretching into 2 full hours. It's our late night gathering for dreamlike music, unexpected stories, and all the beautiful places that seem to wake up after everyone else goes to sleep. Join Celeste Violet and me,
1: Mickey Fingers,
0: 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We'll leave the light on.
2: But for now, it is the last few minutes of Eclectic Wonderland with DJT. I am Mr. Announcer Man, your friendly neighborhood announcer. Thanking Mickey Fingers for all his work and all his help in the show, and congratulations on the expansion of your new 2-hour show.
3: Yeah, thank you. And yeah, congratulations, Mickey, too. Yeah, it's exciting.
2: So what did we just hear?
3: So we're actually nearing the end of our afternoon together.
2: Yep.
3: And I've been thinking about how often we wait to feel safe before we let ourselves exhale. We wait for the answer, the approval, the repaired thing, the finished thing, the difficult person to become easier, the uncertainty to finally behave itself. But sometimes the exhale comes first. Sometimes we decide that moment is still ours, even while everything else is unresolved. That we can still notice the music, the people who showed up, the work that survived, the parts of ourselves we reclaimed, and the small, stubborn beauty that kept growing anyway. So today we're going to let Mickey close out for us again, because he has a way with that. And this is our that's our show for today. But thank you for spending these 2 hours with us, for opening a window, for breathing through the strange parts, for letting the music hold whatever did not need words. And, So set down what's not yours. Trust the moment you're standing in, and remember, peace, love, and cosmic bunny rabbits.
2: And don't do anything I wouldn't do.
3: Right, but I don't know that.
2: I don't know. I've heard people say it. It sounded cool for a second.
3: Right. Well, I should tell you what we heard. We started that with Arcade Fire and Wake Up, followed by The White Stripes and Fell in Love with a Girl. Then Angel Olsen with Shut Up, Kiss Me. After that, Iron and Wine, Naked as We Come, and this is when I like started crying. Then Bright Eyes with First Day of My Life. After that, Sufjan Stevens. With Chicago. And then before the break, that was Phoebe Bridgers with Motion Sickness. And coming up, Mickey's going to close out the show for us.
2: Right.
3: Yeah, thank you, Mickey. Yeah.
2: It's interesting how some songs will make a person emotional, right?
3: Yeah.
2: They evoke emotional response sometimes.
3: Yeah.
2: It's kind of amazing.
3: It is. Yeah. The same with like a lot of different art.
2: Mm-hmm.
3: You know, theater.
2: Sometimes it just hits you in a certain way.
3: Yeah. So true. Yeah.
2: If you want to tell us what hits you in a certain way, head on over to our Facebook page, Eclectic Wonderland, on Driftless Radio, WDRT, and let us know what in this mix hit you a certain way.
3: Yeah. Do you have the feels? And if you have the feels, what are they?
2: Yeah. I think that finishes it up nicely.
3: Yeah, I think so, too.
2: We'll see you next week, folks.
3: Yeah.

We've reached the place where the afternoon begins to soften. And one more beautiful song is waiting for us, from the soundtrack to The Virgin Suicides. This is Air with Playground Love.

0: Well, that's our adventure for today. Thanks for opening a few windows with us. Whether today helped you discover something new, remember something old, or simply breathe a little easier, we're grateful you spent part of your day here. This has been Eclectic Wonderland with Celeste Violet,
1: Mr. Announcer Man,
0: and me, Mickey Fingers. If you're still awake Friday overnight, come spend a couple of hours with us for After Hours, now 2 hours long on WDRT.
1: But whenever curiosity comes calling,
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the sky, and that will be

This is WDRT, Viroqua, Wisconsin. You're listening to Juice and Snack. My name is Andrew. So glad to be back with you for another Wednesday. It is cloudy, rainy, getting colder. The wind is coming. But we are here. We are going to listen to music, despite the weather getting nasty again. We heard Savannah Rag from Norman Blake. We heard When I Moved to the Sky by Sister Rosetta Tharp. I apologize. We heard Tutankhamun Theme by New Tutankhamun, and then we just heard Where We'll Never Grow Old by Alfred G. Carnes.

was so sick, and I couldn't catch my breath. And all the air around me was all tinted with my death. No one could come near me, and I was all alone. My pockets filled with money.

This is WDRT Viroqua. You're listening to Juice and Snack. My name is Andrew. We heard four songs in that set there. We heard Head On by Jose Gonzalez off of his fairly recent album, Local Valley. We heard Old Hickory from Old Crow Medicine Show off of Volunteer. We heard Kisigui from Orchestra Abbas from an album called De Basari Togo. Some Togolese music for you there. And just now we heard Rain from Charlie Parr off of his new album, new as of last fall, Last of the Better Days, which is one of the best that's come out in the past year. Let's keep going with the music.

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The Almighty God is faithful. Almighty God is loyal. The Almighty God is justice. The Almighty God is strong. And the Almighty God is in everybody.

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God is good.

you all to listen and take it easy about my wonderful disciples, you know. He's going to try his place himself with the synthesizer. You know what I mean? All right.

This is WDRT Viroqua. You are listening to Juice and Snack. My name is Andrew. We just heard Rogues in a Nation by Steel Eye Span off of their album Parcel of Rogues. Before that, we heard an Enrico Caruso opera from La Boheme. And then before that, we heard Gedu Blé Mbolé with The Message. And before that, No More Doggin' by Ike and Tina Turner from A Black Man's Soul. It's a few minutes before 4 o'clock here. It still looks quite cloudy and cold outside. I guess my best advice, don't go outside. Just keep listening to the radio.

0: This is WDRT Viroqua. You're listening to Juice and Snack. My name is Andrew. Long set of music there. We heard Hole in One from Delvon Lamar. Organ Trio. We heard As the Years Go Passing By from Mighty Joe Young. We heard Africa by Seaboy. Where's Sly by Medeski, Martin, and Wood. And just now we heard My Little Girl from Bobby Humphrey. And we're going to jump right back into the music. Got another nice set of music lined up for you here.
1: How about when you settle for another Latin song called Conquistadores, the Conqueror?
2: Yeah.
1: What's up?

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1: We'll be back later on.

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My name is Andrew. This has been Juice and Snack for another week. Thank you so much for joining me. We heard four songs there in that set. We heard Santana with Conquistador Rides Again. Sonny Stitt and Jack McDuff did Another Further. Or Another Further. That's a question there. While My Guitar Gently Weeps by the Beatles. And just now, Simple Twist of Fate from Sarah Jaroche from her great album Build Me Up from Bones. We have time for a little bit more music. We're going to listen to Make Me Proud by the New Master Sounds, and then the Skillet Lickers with Fly Around My Pretty Little Miss, and maybe a little bit of Gator Bait on the way out the door. Thank you so much. Have a great night, and we will see you back here next week for another episode.

0: Hello, everyone. This is Mr. Coppa speaking, and boy, have I got some special news to share with you. I'm going to be giving away two pairs of tickets to see Herb Alpert and the Tijuana Brass at their show at the Orpheum Theater in Madison, Wisconsin on Saturday night, September 19th. Yes, that's right. 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To enter, simply email your information to misterkoppa@wdrt.org. 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

0: Hello, I'm Dr. Eileen Karpfinger. Welcome to High Latitude Healthy. Today I have on our show an esteemed guest. His name is Howard Lutnick. Is that right?
1: Martin.
0: Martin. Howard Martin, Executive Vice President of HeartMath, as he discusses the profound connection between heart, mind, and body. Howard Martin is the president or vice president of HeartMath, and HeartMath is something that has been close to my heart for about 28 years, and he can tell us all about it and what the science is. Welcome, Howard.
1: Aline, thanks for having me on your program. 28 years. Wow, you go back almost to the beginning of us. We started HeartMath 36 years ago. So you're
0: Wow.
1: an early person into the HeartMath universe.
0: No kidding. Yeah. Well, it didn't hurt that it was close at the time. My partner and I would come surfing down that way, and it's nice to know HeartMath is in the Santa Cruz Hills still.
1: We sure are doing well, thriving. Lots of new things happening at HeartMath. We're going through the biggest growth cycle in the history of our organization, and
0: Wow.
1: which is very rare in that you have a mature organization like ours that's been doing this work for, as I mentioned, 36 years.
0: Yeah, you've been ahead of your time, I think.
1: We've made a big footprint in the world, and we've accomplished a lot. We've retold the story of heart from both the psychological and physiological level. And a lot of organizations would probably stop right there and saying, we've done a lot, we've made our contribution, and now we'll sort of ride it out. But not here.
0: Right.
1: We've chosen growth. The evolutionary spiral of HeartMath continues to unfold. And so we're in the middle of it right now. It's a very exciting
0: Oh,
1: time for us.
0: so exciting. Tell our listeners what HeartMath is, please.
1: Well, HeartMath basically is a system consisting of techniques, methods, interesting concepts, all underpinned with scientific research, just designed to really help people reconnect with the power and intelligence of their heart, and then utilize that in very practical, pragmatic ways in how they live their life, how they walk in the world. Now, in the beginning of HeartMath, we were introducing a heart-based system into what would be often a very heartless world. And we also knew that heart had been talked about and revered for so many years, thousands of years actually, and that for us to introduce a new system based on heart, we had to do it a bit differently. So rather than just leaving it in the philosophical tenets that people believe in about heart, we use science to build a bridge between that innate understanding that people have and the practical living that we felt heart needed to be applied in. The reason we chose science, Eileen, is that, as you would know, being a doctor, science carries a lot of weight. When something is proven to be true through empirical science, it increases the power of belief. Science says, and therefore, now I can believe. And we wanted people to believe in something they already had inside, which is their own heart. It's just sort of getting written off, and not really being utilized with consistency. So science was the bridge, and we've done a lot of it. The research now has over, I think it's between 400 and 500 peer-reviewed research studies with HeartMath.
0: Wow.
1: There are over 10,000 sightings of HeartMath research and other HeartMath literature. And we've covered a wide spectrum from understanding the physical heart all the way into today's research, understanding the interconnectivity between all living systems, between us and people and animals, plants, the whole thing, showing that we're really all connected. For me, it's been a fun ride. I've had an opportunity to be a part of this, to have been and still am close friends with HeartMath's founder, a man named Doc Childre. And when we started out, Eileen, we had nothing really. We didn't have investment capital. We didn't have business plans. We didn't have that type of sophistication. We have all of that now, of course, but in the beginning we didn't. But what we had was a belief based on our own personal experience. When you connect to the values of the heart and you begin to manifest those proactively, that life will change right on down to your physical health. And so we had that belief and we wanted to share it. And so we started out with very little and we built it from there. I have been a part of it since its inception. And certainly my life has been enriched dramatically. I can't imagine what my life would have been if I hadn't done this. So it's
0: No
1: been a fun
0: kidding.
1: ride for me.
0: So, again, let's explain some of the nuts and bolts as to what you how you bridge the knowledge and the experience with our listeners.
1: Well, we started out, we could have started out a lot of different places, but we started out with a physical heart. And what we found was, is that scattered throughout the research literature, but not organized, was a different understanding about what the physical heart was doing. Obviously, we know it's a cardiovascular organ and it's pumping blood and does it better than any pump that's ever been invented. But we felt it was doing more, and we found out, in fact, it was. What we were able to discover and then put into a coherent story is that the heart is actually an information processing center in our bodies. It is sending information everywhere to the brain throughout the entire system, and that our physiological functions are all dependent upon the signals coming from the heart. We mapped that out. We're able to determine and show how it's actually doing that. And there are four ways that we were able to see that the heart is communicating with the brain and the rest of the body. I'd be happy to describe those
0: Yeah,
1: briefly if you'd like.
0: please,
1: Okay.
0: please.
1: The first is neurological. Your heart has a nervous system. It's actually studied through a medical field called neurocardiology. Next to the brain, it's the most sophisticated part of our nervous system. It exists in the heart. That nervous system is communicating through a nerve pathway that originates in the heart and then travels up, goes into the brain, goes in through the lower brain centers, the medulla, continues on into the mid-level brain, the limbic system, where a lot of our emotional processing takes place, and then goes all the way up and terminates in the neocortex, higher perceptual centers in our brain. Now, what gets interesting, Eileen, is that when researchers map out neurological traffic in our bodies, it's clearly seen that the heart is sending more information to the brain by far than it's receiving from the brain. The heart's receiving timing information from the brain, but that's about it. Most of the information's going this way. And so brain function is critically dependent upon this neurological communication that's taking place with the heart. The second way is through something called our blood pressure wave. When the heart pumps and it squeezes and pushes a wave of energy out that takes the blood and pushes it through the veins and the arteries. And of course, blood gets to everywhere in our bodies. So it means the blood pressure wave is going to every place in our body. It actually gets there a few milliseconds before the blood does. Now, the blood pressure wave will constantly fluctuate and change depending upon how the heart is beating, the rhythmic patterns that the heart is beating in. The blood pressure wave is corresponding to that. Blood pressure waves are influencing all of our major glands and organs in our body. As the blood pressure wave changes, different parts of our biological functions begin to change. A great example of that is that the electrical activity in our brain is synchronized to the blood pressure wave. So as the blood pressure wave changes, electrical activity in the brain changes as well. And that's called a biophysical communication. Now, here's one of those points that was out there, but nobody knew. It's a hormonal or biochemical communication that the
0: This
1: heart
0: is number
1: has.
0: three.
1: Number three, yeah.
0: Okay.
1: In 1983, all the way back then, the heart was actually reclassified as being not only a cardiovascular organ, but a hormonal gland. The reason is they discovered it was producing significant amounts of very important hormones. One was DHEA, which, as you know, and maybe your listeners know, is generically often called the anti-aging hormone. Another, which many people know about, it's called oxytocin. Oxytocin is a regenerative hormone that's often called love hormone because it's produced in greater amounts when we're in loving states, when we have that type of emotion going on. Like, let's say a mother with her
0: Yeah,
1: baby.
0: not her baby.
1: Or when we're petting a dog,
0: Right.
1: or when we're in a trusting situation with someone. I've seen studies on that. Oxytocin is very difficult to measure, but from what measurements have been done, they believe that the heart is one of the major, if not the most, major producer of oxytocin in our body.
0: Nice.
1: And there's our third way. Now, these three ways are what I call hardwired biological communication pathways. well documented, well researched, well understood, no ambiguity about this. It's for real. It's real research. It's real understanding about the heart. The fourth way, however, is where for me it gets really more interesting and very cool. It's an energetic communication. Your heart is an electrical organ. It's producing bioelectricity, the strongest source of bioelectricity in our bodies. When we go to a doctor, for example, and they say, "Now, Mr. Martin, I'm going to do your electrocardiogram. They're going to measure the electrical signal being produced by my heart, see the QRS, the reading, and then determine something about the physical characteristics of my heart. Well, it turns out that it produces enough electricity that it creates a magnetic field. That magnetic field surrounds us in 360 degrees. And measured with the most conservative equipment that's used to measure magnetic fields, it's called magnetometers. It can be detected about 3 feet or 1 meter outside of our body. So, okay, so we have this field surrounding us in 360 degrees, radiating out into space about 3 feet. Now, magnetic fields contain information. I'll use an analogy to explain that. Your cell phone. Your cell phone is producing a magnetic field. You imprint that magnetic field with information. It could be the phone call, could be the picture, could be a text, but you're imprinting that magnetic field with information. It's sent and amplified via cell towers, and then the person you send it to, their phone and its magnetic field are picking up that information. Now, the heart's field is being imprinted with our emotional state. We are literally imprinting that field with what we're feeling inside. And you can analyze that. There's an analysis process called spectral analysis. You basically take a snapshot of the field in a given point in time. You can look at the frequencies in that field, and you can see the patterns of the frequencies. What we found was really interesting. When we are feeling a stressful emotion, a strong negative emotion, let's say we're frustrated, or we're angry, or we're worried, those kind of emotions, what we've seen is an incoherent field. The frequencies in the field is called an incoherent spectra. They're fighting. There's no order. It's like they're competing for the available power. And that's kind of like how frustration feels when you feel that way. Conversely, when the emotional state has changed and the person is now feeling, let's say, gratitude, appreciation for the good things in their life, maybe the love or the care for someone or something, that field will change. And very often, when someone is feeling a sustained emotion like that, we see what's called a coherent spectra. It's a harmonic sequence. The frequencies are working together harmoniously. They're not fighting, they're working together. Why is this important? Well, we're broadcasting it. We're broadcasting it, first of all, to every single cell in our bodies. We're bathing ourselves in our own magnetic field. That's one thing. But also, we're imprinting the field and it's being broadcast out into space. So, we have a communication that's happening in an unseen level, which many people have experienced. They sense things in others. They sense something beyond the words or beyond the body language. It's a feeling that they're getting. Well, that's one way to explain that, because we are communicating energetically through the field produced by the heart. Now, many scientists propose that the field is much bigger than 3 feet.
0: Absolutely.
1: That it's measurable at 3 feet with magnetometers. It drops off very quickly. But the implications of research going on now is that the field is almost infinite in a way. If you begin to look at it through the lens of quantum physics, and for you and for you, the listener, I'll certainly let you know I'm not an expert on quantum physics. But I do know this. I do know in quantum physics, it's a different set of rules. You remove some of the traditional barriers of time and space, for example. Newtonian physics lays out. So the heart's field, looked at through that lens, is connecting to energetic systems on this planet and beyond. And my belief, and this is a non-scientific statement now, so please bear with me on that. I believe it's our connection to what I would call our larger self. The true higher self that is really beyond our personality and the logical linear thinking that we use reliably in daily life. It connects us to something bigger.
0: Yeah, I'm picturing a plasma field. I talk about this on my show. The air between you and I is invisible, but it's conscious. It's consciousness. We're trying to figure out where consciousness is, and if our toroidal field of the heart is perhaps magnetically sensed in our current technology, 3 feet away in every direction, I feel like there's an internet of sorts in the plasmic field that connects us to all things. And I think what you describe, and we'll get into this deeper with what heart math is doing, what we're doing with our hearts when we can be in a state of what would you call it, cohesion. That we are broadcasting that into this greater field. Yeah.
1: I agree. And I think you're right on it. And it's like, there's a lot going on there in the unseen levels that we're connecting to through different fields and all that. And I think
0: Yeah.
1: that connecting to that better part of ourself, to where more intuitive intelligence becomes practical, or it's all happening through the heart.
0: I just saw a study this morning that there was a box where no light could get in, and they put a plant in the middle of the room, and they had one light that was shining in. I'm presuming it was an incandescent light because the plant was needing that light. And the light was now systematically going through all the different areas of the room, and the computer was notifying or noting where in the room that light was shining. And after about a day, the light focused more on the plant than it did on the rest of the room by like a very significant, like it was a significant study done because the plant did the changing of the computer. It didn't, it's not like the computer just did it by itself. The plant made the computer do that by its own living force. It made the light shine more on itself than it did the empty room. And I figure that was a good analogy of some of what HeartMath's impact is it shapes our world when we have the co coherence that you teach in HeartMath.
1: Yeah, I want to come back to that, to coherence, but I want to also share something that you brought it up that I think you and your listeners may find interesting. One of the areas of research that has been done at HeartMath in the last few years is around looking at the connection between us and plants, for example. And the reason for that, let me

0: did fairly recently was there were four trees in a yard at Hartmouth, and they had a group of people, eight people, for I think 5 days, who sat in proximity of those trees and sent their love and care to one particular tree.
1: Oh.
0: And what we found was is that the electrical output of that tree did in fact increase and change, whereas it did not with the other trees. That experiment was then repeated, and it was done non-locally, which means that a group of people, hundreds around the world, were brought into the experiment, and they were instructed to send their love to a picture of this one tree in sitting in the middle of these other trees, but this one tree, and to focus on that. And we saw the same thing happen. We saw that the electrical output of that particular tree that had people focusing on it actually increased, and the other trees did not, which is pretty interesting, that this is happening non-locally, and that the tree is actually responding to the love and the care of the people who are focusing on it.
1: Yeah, that's beautiful.
0: So that's one thing.
1: Yeah. I wonder if you watch that tree for weeks after, if it shared it with the other trees.
0: I don't know. Perhaps it did.
1: I bet. Okay, so I remember a bunch of years ago, you might know when this technology was with HeartMath. There was a laptop, and I was at your center. I brought my dad, who's since passed, and my dad had done some work around having migraines where he went to a lab and studied how to warm up his hand as a way to take the heat from his head and warm up his hand. So I brought him to the HeartMath Institute to show him what it was from Wisconsin. And you had a computer system where I don't remember where the device went, but it was somehow detecting my heart. And I remember a game where I was helping moving a hot air balloon. And if I had a coherent heart resonance, the balloon would go up. And so that was great. I was like concentrating. I'm like, oh, the balloon's going up. And then you give it challenges by moving the balloon towards, like, I remember there being a barn. And I was now starting to panic because the balloon's heading towards the barn on the computer screen. And I'm supposed to be heart coherent, but I'm starting to get fearful. And that was the challenge, was to figure out how to stay coherent so that my balloon could rise up over the barn. And sure enough, my balloon hit the barn instead of going over it. Do you remember that technology?
0: We started having first of all, I'll explain what we're measuring is measuring
1: Okay,
0: heart
1: great.
0: rhythms and coherence, but I will say that the technology you experienced was our first version was laptops, computer-based programs measuring coherence and training people how to increase it. That today still exists. It's called MWAVE, EMWAVE Pro, and it's primarily used by clinicians, therapists, counselors, psychologists, doctors use that particular program in their office. We've expanded that technology greatly since then, and it's primarily now an app with the sensor that you get that connects to the app, and it's being used by tens of thousands, if not hundreds of thousands of people around the world. It's our most prominent product, and it's called the HeartMath app, and the sensor is the Coherence Plus Pro, and so that's not a promotional gesture. It's just explaining out, where this has actually gone. So the technology has been very important for heart math. What we're measuring is what's called coherence. When the heart-brain-body communication that I talked about earlier is synchronized and working well, we enter a different physiological and psychological state, and that is called coherence. Coherence is a state where all the major body systems are working together. They're synchronized. So that means from everything like digestion, respiration, immune system response, hormonal response, brain function, boom, it syncs. It's a very healthy state. It's also a very high performance state. Less energy is being wasted. The body is in much more of a flow state. And so that is the physiological effect of coherence. Psychologically, coherence is kind of naturally triggered, Eileen, when we are experiencing what I will call a regenerative, uplifting emotion. when you're looking out in your yard that I see in the background, you appreciate

0: getting those trees, you know, and you actually feel the appreciation for the trees, your system would naturally head more towards coherence, for example. Once people do consciously, especially get into the coherent state, those type of emotions become more readily available. They flow. It's more easy. It's easier for us to move beyond the stress and strain of living and the chaos and confusion and experience a bit more care for someone or something, or more love, or more appreciation, or more kindness, more dignity, more honor, more courage. Those kind of qualities begin to become more readily accessible. So there's your psychological shift. It's triggered by, but also accompanied by, sustained regenerative emotions. Now, here's how you measure coherence. You're looking at heart rhythms. The name for that is actually heart rate variability analysis. Now, when you go to a doctor and a doctor says your heart rate's 75 beats a minute, I never questioned that. My assumption was, without thinking about it much, is my heart was beating in this steady rhythm of
1: Like a
0: 75
1: clock.
0: beats, like a
1: Like a
0: clock.
1: clock. Yeah.
0: Never true. The heart is constantly changing speed. It's fluctuating all the time. Now, my little hand movements, moving my little finger, it's all affecting the rhythmic beating patterns of the heart. For a long time, scientists and medical professionals thought that heart rate variability was what they call an involuntary response. It was something that was only happening through movement, through the body's movement. And it's supposed to do that. Heart's got to be able to pump blood in very nuanced ways, depending upon what we're doing. What we were able to prove, and we published this in the American Journal of Cardiology in 1994, was that our emotional state was influencing heart rhythms. And we've done many, many experiments. You can have someone in our research labs. They are not moving intentionally. We tell them not to. And we're measuring their heart rhythms, heart rate variability. And we ask them to experience, let's say, a feeling of frustration. And when they do, without any body movement going on, the heart rhythms become very chaotic. The heart is speeding up and slowing down very irregularly. And when that pattern is happening because of an emotion, not because of a movement, it's putting a lot of wear and tear on the nervous system. It's also taxing the heart itself. Those irregular rhythmic patterns begin to change heart brain body communication. The signals going from heart back to brain become more chaotic and begins to shut down the higher perceptual centers of the brain. It also triggers the release of hormones that we don't want too many of. I would say you would agree, we don't want too much cortisol. We don't want too much adrenaline, you know. So those hormones get triggered off these heart rhythms. In these many, many experiments and detailed studies, and we say, okay, now shift your emotions. Now, don't try not to feel frustrated right now. Instead, once you feel appreciation or gratitude or care, immediately, instantaneously, the heart rhythms change. Now they become smooth and ordered. They're speeding up. They reach an apex. They begin to slow back down. And you see a wave. It's like a sine wave that's going on in the heart rhythms. The opposite effect is occurring in the body. The nervous system is benefiting from that. So is the physical heart. It's triggering the release of hormones into the body that we talked about earlier, like oxytocin, DHEA, and the signals going back to the brain are opening up the higher perceptual centers of the brain. All that is happening when we make that emotional shift. Now, that smooth sine wave-like pattern that I described is what coherence looks like. And so a lot of our training programs and our technology are all designed to help people make that shift, to increase their coherence and experience a lot of benefits. The coherent state is very active, it's very aware, but yet it also feels calm. It's not just a sleepy time or meditative type of state where you're pulling out of everything. You're very engaged in the coherent state, but it has a smoothness to it. It's not the engagement where it feels edgy. You know, it is good physically. It's good for your health. It does create that feeling of connection, connection with yourself, first of all, but then connection with others, you know. And all of that is changing. It lifts the spirit. It feels good. And the highly coherent state opens the door for more of a different type of thinking and intelligence. I'll call it intuitive intelligence. So measuring coherence is done through looking at heart rhythms. the goal in looking at that is learning how to increase them. So our techniques are all designed to help people increase coherence. And then you're retraining your system. You're creating what we call a new coherence baseline. You don't walk around in a state of measurable high coherence all the time. The body's moving. It's doing stuff. We're talking. We're on the phone. We're on the Zoom call, you know. But it creates a new baseline to where your natural coherence state is now at a higher level.
1: And your threshold to where you would be in a state of crisis seems to go up to where you don't experience it as much, correct?
0: Absolutely. You buffer a lot of the incoming stress. We haven't talked about stress yet, but it is one of the central problems in the world today that many people are experiencing. When we're in a higher coherent state, these perceived stressful events of life bother us less.
1: Yes.
0: Additionally, we're going to go through stress. Let's just tell it like it is. It's a part of living. But our ability to recover from it and to regain poise and balance also increases. In other words, if the baseline of coherence is higher, the journey back to it is shorter.
1: Right.
0: You can get back to it more quickly. So when we have a trigger and we get stressed about something, you know, it could be financial, it could be relationships, it could be in our job, it could be, you know, looking at world events, any of those things that create the stressful perceptions and patterns in us. When we know how to get back to coherence, we can buffer that some.
1: Right.
0: Also, I'm going to use one more analogy because I think it's important to illustrate your point. When we're in a higher coherent state, we move some of the stress out of the way before it even gets to us. The analogy that I like to use is a snow plow. You know what a snow plow is? It's a pointed metal on the front of a truck, right? Mm-hmm. And when there's snow on the ground, it moves and pushes the snow out of the way. Now the snow's still there, the stress is still there, but the snow plow is moving it off to the side so that you can proceed forward. So one of the goals of life, I think, is to move some of that stress off to the side so we can continue to move forward in the fulfillment that we all want and all have, that the stress is getting in the way of. Coherence acts as that snowplow in a way that helps us with that.
1: Yeah. So if you were in a stressful state, to take a moment to be in coherence allows you to perhaps have a greater view of what you need to do.
0: You can see more effective solutions. You know, when we're in a stressful state, our brains aren't even functioning well. We don't see the bigger pictures. We don't see the opportunities to change something. It all looks dire. It all looks, you know, hopeless.
1: Yeah.
0: Too many people are experiencing that all the time, every day.
1: Right. Do you have any stories within your community about someone's transformation with HeartMath?
0: Eileen, to be honest with you, there are thousands. And one of the problems that I'm having right now here is getting all those stories organized. And there's a bigger story to tell at HeartMath, because we've touched the lives of so many people. We've been doing this a long time. And there are millions of people a year whose lives are being touched in a positive and meaningful way by HeartMath. And it adds up over time. We've seen physical improvements in people time and time again, certainly psychological. We've seen marriages being saved. We've seen, you know, conflicts being resolved more quickly.
1: So give me two stories of just two different cases. Don't give names, of course, but just something that you have permission to share.
0: I will. I'll give you one big one right now.
1: Okay.
0: Every police officer in the Netherlands has been trained in HeartMath.
1: Oh my goodness.
0: 60,000 police officers.
1: Wow.
0: Received a 4-hour HeartMath training as part of a mandatory resilience program for the Dutch police.
1: Wow.
0: Now, I have talked to some of those police officers, and they have told me that in moments of crisis, they made important decisions by remembering some of the simple parts of the techniques they had that they feel saved them from making wrong decisions.
1: Wow.
0: From making inaccurate assessments of the situation that was going on, or responding too much to a situation where it needed a different approach. And they shared that with me.
1: Wow.
0: Of the benefits of that.
1: How long ago was that this
0: it's
1: happened?
0: Ongoing. It's been going on for probably, you know, 8 to 10 years, I think. But it's still going on.
1: I want to see the stats on how many less criminal arrests there have been, how many less violent acts. I mean, there's got to be a change.
0: No, I've there's been a couple of stories. I'll tell you one is I was speaking in Europe in Switzerland, and there was a man who came up to me who was from Austria, and I had shared briefly about that police study. He said, "You know, I got to tell you something." He said, "I was in the Netherlands not long ago, and I was pulled over for a traffic violation by a police officer." And I explained to him why it happened, what I was doing. And he said to me, he said, "Well, you know, I'm not going to give you a ticket because I believe in what you're saying, that you just made an honest mistake. And I've been trained in heart math,
1: Ha
0: and I'm going to just give you a warning this time." He
1: ha.
0: told me that story, right?
1: That's great.
0: Physiologically, one of the areas, Eileen, that we've seen improvements is in arrhythmias. Arrhythmia is the irregular beating pattern of the heart speeding up and slowing down physiologically is malfunctioning, right? Now, we always preference anything about medical conditions by saying that please work with your health practitioner, with your doctor, with your whoever you're working with, to explain to them what you're doing and what's going on and get their recommendations, you know. But we've seen many people be able to reduce or get off of their heart arrhythmia medications, they say, as a result of practicing heart focus techniques that HeartMath puts out. One of those was an author who's fairly famous. He's deceased now, Dr. Joseph Chilton Pierce.
1: Oh, I love Dr. Doton
0: He was wonderful.
1: Pierce.
0: He came to HeartMath a long time ago and became quite a supporter of what we do. And basically, he was a meditator, and he was part of the, I forget the name of them now, but the TM people. And he was a pretty high up in the TM people thing,
1: Transcendental meditation people.
0: transcendental meditation. And he loved it, and he's probably still practice it. But he felt that when he learned to add heart to the process, that's when things began to change. He had severe tachycardia, and practicing HeartMath techniques improved that tachycardia to where he was finally taken off of his medication. And he publicly said, in interviews and things like that, HeartMath saved my life. And so there's a couple of stories, but there's so many, you know.
1: No kidding.
0: Another one was a couple that was actually on the Dr. Phil show when he was counseling people, and they had a marriage and big problem in the marriage, and he told them they were hopeless, that they were completely done, and suggested that they go their separate ways.
1: Oh, goodness.
0: But in the time when he had a popular show, part of what they did on that show is they would take people who had problems and they would refer them somewhere to get additional help and support. They wouldn't just leave them hanging after they exposed them on television, right? And they sent this couple to us. And Dr. Deborah Rosman here, CEO of HeartMath, worked with them and counseled them and coached them. Their marriage was saved. They're extremely happily married today. The man was originally from Iceland. That's where they live. They still stay in touch with us, and they're flourishing.
1: Oh, fantastic.
0: That's another story. I have a relationship one, a very mainstream police one, and a physiological one. And there are thousands of stories like that.
1: Great. I'll probably want more here as we go on.
0: Okay.
1: Tell us about the technology that you have now that people can get online.
0: Well, you simply go to your favorite app store and you look for the HeartMath app and you download that
1: HeartMath
0: app.
1: is a nonprofit, right?
0: Do what?
1: HeartMath is a nonprofit organization.
0: Actually, no, we're two organizations. There's HeartMath Incorporated, which is a for-profit company, and there's HeartMath Institute, which is our nonprofit wing.
1: Got it.
0: HeartMath Incorporated is the larger of the two entities.
1: I see.
0: I am the executive at HeartMath Incorporated,
1: I see.
0: but
1: Okay, got it.
0: we are two organizations with one mission, and that's to activate the heart of humanity. You know, so we work together very closely, and we have for decades now.
1: Fantastic.
0: The nonprofit has a little different tone. They do work in what's called the underserved communities, which would be very often first responders, people like that. They also are the part of our organization that works with education. They have a strong emphasis on young people, on
1: I got
0: children,
1: it.
0: you know. And on the for-profit side, we produce the technology. We put that out to the world, and we do many, many things on the for-profit side. So the HeartMath app is what the main technology is today. you can use it without a sensor by subscribing. You subscribe to it and you can try it for free for a week, but you subscribe to it and you can use the camera on your phone as the sensor. Mm. It works quite well, but it's not as optimal as actually having the sensor.
1: Okay.
0: There's a sensor that you use with the app that you get off from our website. You know, you'll have that website. It's called the HeartMath Coherence Plus sensor. It attaches to your earlobe, interfaces with the app. It's much more convenient because it's on your earlobe. Your hands are free and you can do longer sessions with it that way. And you use that with the app. And the app measures your heart rate variability. It converts that into a coherence measurement. It tracks all that, scores it, gives you output about it, and also gives you, you know, it's a whole performance engine where you're tracking your progress. But what I love about that app, Eileen, is it does more than that. It's a training app as well. Mm-hmm. There's a button, you click on it that says learn, and there's over 20 hours of HeartMath learning in that app. Everything from guided techniques to simple exercises to short videos and all the way up to full-blown HeartMath courses are in the app itself. So I like it because there are many apps out there that measure and they're really good. And there are many apps out there that where you learn something from them, where they teach you something. But I haven't seen many other apps, if any, really, that are combining learning and measurement in the way that, that this app particularly does that. And that's important to HeartMath. We're not just a measurement company.
1: Right.
0: At the core of who we are, we're, I think, a learning company. Mm-hmm. And we're trying to help people connect with this beautiful, magnificent intelligence they have called heart and apply it in their life to do things like, let's not be chronically stressed all the time. Let's reduce that. Let's have a life that's more fulfilling. And the app is just one of the many tools we have, but one of the most widely used ones.
1: Mm-hmm. Okay, great. I think I saw a picture of the newer device, the newer monitor thing that it connects to the ear, but then there was something that clipped onto the woman's chest in the picture. What was that clip-on thing? Is that a Bluetooth or is there a way to plug into the phone?
0: It's probably what you saw is that she's got a, it's on her ear, but she's got a holding it in place with something on her chest. Okay. The sensor is Bluetooth, but let me say it's low emission Bluetooth. There's no, it's not a strong Bluetooth signal that's going to affect anyone's health. It's low, very, very low. But yeah, you connect it to your shirt, maybe here, you clip it. It goes up on your ear.
1: Is it to detect your heart where you're clipping it?
0: No.
1: Okay, got
0: it's
1: it.
0: It's picking up your heart rhythms through your earlobe. And the reason it's placed there is that there's a really great blood flow in the earlobe. Mm-hmm. You can do it with your finger on the phone, for example, but there's less blood running through here than there is running through here, believe it or not, you know.
1: And then do you have a physical plug-in version still?
0: No. Okay. We moved away from that. I think there's a finger sensor that we still sell that's there. By the way, I'll show you the sensor if you want. Now, the PR agency that's working with me now has told me not to do this, but I'm going to do it for you. You know.
1: Okay. Well, this is a radio show, so our listeners can't see it, but I can see it right now and I can describe it. So there it is. I see it. Yeah. And that bigger piece that's in your hand right there.
0: This connects to your shirt or to your
1: clothing.
0: And
1: that's not doing any detecting.
0: It's not doing any detection. The detection is happening through this sensor, which is the wire connected to this. It goes to my ear and then it sends a signal via Bluetooth to the app.
1: Got it.
0: But that's the way it looks when you have it on.
1: Yeah. All right. Great. Okay. So you've been with HeartMath since its inception. What are you noticing that is kind of the science is catching up with what HeartMath has been doing all along?
0: Well, I think that the story we rewrote about the heart has been accepted widely around the world, you know, and I see other organizations, other people, other speakers, other authors that are constantly referring to this in ways, whether they are crediting us or not, you know, most often they don't, but they're using our language. They're using pieces of that story themselves. And so we have changed the narrative around that. And again, a lot of the science that we've done, other people have done something similar. So it's not like heart, brain, body communication is being looked at through some scrutinized view through science. We've made that very clear, and I think that's been proven now that, you know, the heart is more than the blood pump thing that I talked about earlier. So that's pretty interesting. The mainstream science has caught up with that, you know, and a lot more doctors today understand heart rate variability. Heart rate variability has become more popular. I think we've had a lot to do with that. But you see it in other devices now. I was speaking last weekend at a conference, and a man came up to me and said, "Here, I have heart rate variability in my Calm app, for example."
1: Yes.
0: He showed me the graphing. He says, "What's this thing telling me?" And I was able to explain to him, it's just showing the pattern. It's not really analyzing it or giving you much information back about it, but it is tracking it. So a lot of device companies began to utilize heart rate variability analysis as a feature.
1: Right.
0: Now, one of the things that's different, and I don't want this to sound competitive, because I'm very much for all the things that are out there that people can use to help themselves. I really am, sincerely. That's the way I feel. But most of those heart rate variability analysis don't tell you much. They're not giving you back any information about what it means. We have done it with millions of samples. We've been doing it. There's one ongoing study that's been happening right now. 1.8 million sessions have been analyzed.
1: Wow.
0: And so we're looking at, you know, what does this mean and what can it mean for a person in a practical way?
1: And so what are you detecting on your heart rate variability monitor?
0: Here's what's interesting. Looking at these 1.8 million samples, they're looking at what's called average coherence score. A person does a session, and after the session, it'll tell you your average score was, let's say, 2.3, you know, or 4.6 or 1.8. So you're looking at a score, you know, and it's really, you know, what was the average coherence level that you were in during your session? And they've looked at, again, this particular study, 1.8 million of these. And they showed a graph to me not long ago that blew my mind. Over this last year, I think they started this thing in like 2017 or something to today. You can see the coherence levels and the average scores increasing. They're going up.
1: Yay.
0: Now, there could be two primary reasons for that. One could be that the people are getting better at their practice. Okay, I'll give it that. Another could be that the world is actually becoming more coherent.
1: Yeah.
0: There's more coherence in the field. Now,
1: and
0: people could dispute me on that.
1: Monkey, you know, the 100th monkey concept?
0: Yeah.
1: Yeah. So you're training a certain number of people, and more people are getting
0: coherent. Yeah.
1: It's getting
0: easier for them. Now, of course, that could be disputed, saying, well, Howard, don't you watch the news? You know, can't you see what's going on in life and society? And yes, I see that. And I do see all the suffering, and I see the chaos and the confusion and the polarization that's happening in the world today. You know, it's such a polarized world and all of that. And I observe that. Part of what I try to do in my work is to be in constant observation of the human condition. And I do see that. But at the same time, I also see underneath all that a momentum that's even bigger, that's moving us in the right direction. That there's such a strong desire for harmony and for connection within people. Many people have changed their beliefs. They're living differently. Their values are different. Their contributions to life have changed and are different.
1: Right.
0: Less self-centered, more looking at the benefit of others. All those things are happening simultaneously to what we're seeing portrayed so vividly in our news today. So I'm a believer in the beauty of the human spirit. I think that we are headed in the right direction. And ultimately, a better world is coming into focus for us. In the meantime, where I see the primary suffering going on generally in people is that they are experiencing life in an unconscious state of chronic stress, meaning that people don't even realize it anymore. It's become the norm, right? And it's not the condition we were meant to live in, and it's a very unhealthy condition. I know you probably, as a medical person, would agree. And what's happened is we've adapted. You know, every perception that we have, Aileen, is accompanied by an emotional response. And so when we don't manage our emotions in regards to what we're actually seeing and perceiving, it adds up over time. Every time we're in a traffic jam and we get upset about it, every time we cut on the news and we get mad about the politicians that we're not into doing something that we think is bad, right? the conversations that we have, the conflicts that we have with others at work, or even just in life and picking up our dry cleaning, all this stuff. Mm-hmm. And these triggers are happening all the time, and people are experiencing these strong negative emotions. And after a while, our nervous system learns to be stressed. And we end up with nervous system chaos. And the nervous system stays in a state of chaos all the time and dysfunction. And people go to bed with their worries and concerns and replaying the negative events of the day, and they wake up and they do it again. And mm-hmm. it goes into a continuous cycle, and people don't see it. Mm-hmm. That's all the bad news. The good news is a nervous system has learned stress, but it can also unlearn stress. Mm-hmm. It is very malleable. It can change. And as we do things, whether it's practicing heart coherence, our work, or whether people are doing something else that's beneficial in ways that bring the system into balance, all that's fine. But just know, and I want you, the listener, to know that you don't have to be in this constant state of stress all the time. Mm-hmm. That, yeah, I said earlier, we're going to have stresses. You know, it's about restoration.
1: Right.
0: And you can do it from the inside out. Matter of fact, you about have to. The external ways in which people try to reduce stress are okay. And I'm not down on them either. That is shopping. That is reading. Yeah. That is taking a walk in the park. And all that stuff's really important. And I think, you know, and I certainly do some of that. But ultimately, it finally has to be an inside out job. Right. We're not going to shop our way out of stress.
1: Yeah.
0: You know. We finally have to learn to regulate our emotions better. Your heart and the intelligence it provides can give you a greater ability to self-regulate your emotions. Mm-hmm. And there is one of the primary benefits of our work. And in doing so, you can cut that stress down a little bit. If people don't, ultimately it leads to what I will call medical stress.
1: Right.
0: To where your physical body is breaking down as a result of too much stress over too much time. And you probably see that in your work, mm-hmm. with people that come
1: to you. Oh, absolutely. Yeah. A big part of our jobs as chiropractors is to take people out of fight or flight and put them back into rest and digest, which is part of the process that you're working with heart coherence. I would even venture to say that it's virtually impossible to be in heart coherence in fight or flight. When you're running from a lion on the savanna, it is not your time to be coherent. It's your time to survive, right?
0: That's right.
1: And if we can get back to rest and digest, that's the basis of where we can start working with this coherence, which is great. So
0: yeah, when we find out we have to have a car repair, is that the same thing as a lion chasing us through the savannah?
1: Right.
0: No, you know, but we respond the same way. And that's well documented. It's like, mm-hmm. you know, it's sort of hardwired into us. But
1: yeah,
0: we are evolving. People are evolving and changing. And I think the ability to begin to perceive the events of life differently is available for everyone.
1: Right. Yeah. Okay. So we have a few more minutes. I'd like you to give us another story or two.
0: Another story or two.
1: Mm-hmm.
0: Okay. I think the bigger story is what's most important. And it's like within the context of that, there are these transformations that individuals have happening all the time. And the amount of people that have told me, and I'm sure other people, other authors and speakers like myself hear similar things, but you know, how many times I've been told heart math changed my life, heart math saved my life. You know, mm-hmm. I wouldn't be here today if it wasn't for you. You know, you have paved the way for, and they'll lay out some stuff, you know, and this goes on all the time. And I think the bigger story in all this is that there is a major transformation happening in people today, that we are in a period in history where more change is happening in less time than ever before in the history of humankind. And so individual transformation is happening for more people in short amounts of time today. The change that we see is creating chaos and confusion. So much change happening in such a short amount of time. But the individuals are changing as well. And they are really moving in a direction that represents something new and different. the stories that are most important to me would be ordinary people going through extraordinary change. Sometimes people ask me, well, who do you really admire? You know, who do you really admire the most? And if you could hang out with somebody for a day, who would it be? You know, and here's the honest truth of that. I admire a lot of people and have friendships with many people that have done extraordinary things. But the people that impress me the most are the person who would be like, let's say this, a single mother raising three children who has to work two jobs to get it done. Mm-hmm. And yet when she's at that job and she's interacting with someone like me, she has a smile on her face and an upbeat energy about her. Mm-hmm. And she's refusing to let the circumstances of her life take away her joy. Mm-hmm. That is my hero. Mm-hmm. That person is my hero. Because right. they don't have, life isn't conforming to what they want. They don't necessarily have a support system. They may not have ever learned a technique or gotten an app or read a book or mm-hmm. been to someone's seminar. But yet somehow or another, they are in touch with their own heart. And they are manifesting that. And they are refusing to acquiesce to the stresses in the world today. That is my hero. And I've seen many of those people along the way. And I've seen them come to us as a result of that, with that spirit, because of our work. But I've also seen it plenty of times without that. You know, another one that just came to me is watching how some of the younger people today are moving through life with a different flow. And it's the same thing, whether or not they've ever studied anything, most of them haven't. I remember a number of years ago being in Sweden, and I was speaking over there, and the people that were had brought me in, they were a bit younger. They were, let's say, they were late 30s. Mm-hmm. And they were, and we were going from city to city talking, and there was a snowstorm in one of those situations to where we had to move from, you know, one city to another, and it was two talks in the same day. And I'm thinking, this is, well, look, we got snow to deal with and all that. This is going to be a big mess. And I don't know if I'm going to get there on time and all that stuff, you know, and I'm doing that, right? And yet they were like, no worries. We got it.
1: Yeah.
0: The flow to it. You know, and they were like reacting less to this whole thing. They were more into an acceptance mode. They were more into a flow. And as I observed this, I was going, you know, this is an example of new consciousness coming into the forefront of how people are generally living their life. And it's not coming from any particular studies that they're doing. You know, it's not coming because they have learned some techniques that they're now all of a sudden practicing. There's something bigger in the air, so to speak.
1: Right.
0: You know, it's like the field environment's changed and they're accessing the field environment in a different way, and they are having less reactions to the normal events of life. You know?
1: Yes.
0: So that's a pretty generic story, but you know, it's I'm observing that in the world today, and I want you and your listeners to have that hopeful uplift that things are not as bad as they seem.
1: Right. Okay. So I want to thank you, Howard Martin, about for coming in and talking to us about heart math, and for more information about the heart sensor and the app, as well as so much more valuable information about the power of heart coherence and heart math, you can go to heartmath.com, and I'll have that in the show notes for you to take a look at. You can also email me at highlatitudehealthy@gmail.com for any more information. I'll have a whole bunch of information for you to share. Mr. Martin, any further information, just a quick, last minute message for our listeners?
0: I would like all the listeners to do one thing. If you don't do anything else as a result of this call and this program, I want you to have compassion for yourself. Life's going to get tough at times, and we're going to feel a disappointment in ourselves and how we do and how we react and how we behave. At those moments in time, I want you to recognize that we are living in extraordinary times with lots of change, and that you're doing the very best you can. And when you feel a little down on yourself for whatever reason it is, try to find some compassion. Recognize it's not self-centered to do that. Have some compassion for yourself. And that's
1: Great.
0: what I wish for you.
1: Fantastic. 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

Hello, I'm Marcia Halligan with the Peace Calendar for August 30th through September 5th. Various information came from Groundwork. Beyond a church in Traverse City, neighbors grow food, share meals, and care for one another. Thanks in part to Groundwork's Building Resilient Communities, BRC program, vegetables from the community garden go directly to its free meal pantries and meal sites in the community. This program began in 2021. It assisted 95 organizations in 5 counties in Ohio. Lee Zeldin and the Environmental Protection Administration worked hard to shut down and reverse climate change. Access MI Solar Program enables 100 Northern Michigan homeowners and small businesses to afford solar, with a record-breaking 20-plus entrants in this cycle. We continue to fight for an orderly shutdown of the Line 5 pipeline and reject the proposed Line 5 tunnel by calling for diligent permitting review from Michigan's Environment, Great Lakes, and Energy, EGLE, department. Here on the farm, we continue our walks in different parts of our land. Lately, we see many bees, some bumblebees, and some from hives. The cricket chorus lessens. We hear crow calls or other bird cries. Recently, I saw 2 catbirds next to their thorny nesting home. Perhaps they began a second hatching. We still see some butterflies and moths. Sending your peace story, peace poem, or peace quotation could feature a future calendar. Send it to peacecalendar@wdrt.org. May we all experience the blessings of peace in our lives. Stories at wdrt.org/peace-calendar.

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Well, all right. A little prayer there to round out the set. That's George Harrison, of course. Give Me Love from Living in the Material World from way back in 1973. Before that, we heard DeLorean doing The Color of Industry from his 2013 side-by-side release. We also heard the Star Moles doing The End from Highway to Hell. That's a release that came out just this year from them, Star Moles. We also heard Morphine doing Candy from their great 1993 release, Cure for Pain. And we heard a new one from Billy Strings that was called Milltown Flood. So Much for Goodbyes is the name of that release. Just came out this, I don't know, very recently. Maybe this month, last month. I don't know. Also, we opened that set up with Nina Simone doing her take on Revolution, Revolution Part 1, it's called. That's from her 1969, To Love Somebody. And that one, of course, is kind of a rework of John Lennon's Revolution tune. But, you know, I think Nina is like 100 times more revolutionary than John. I guess you could debate me on that if you wanted to. Anyway, you are listening to Pigtails Radio on WDRT here in Viroqua. That's 91.9 on the FM dial or at WDRT.org on the internet. 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